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0: or this?
1: You've probably never thought about the moon the way I'm about to describe it. Not as something beautiful, not as something poetic, as something necessary. Right now, as you listen to this, the moon is doing something. It's pulling, gently, invisibly, from about 384,000 kilometers away, pulling at the oceans, at the crust of the Earth, at the tilt of our planet as it moves through space. It's been doing this for 4.5 billion years. Take it away, and none of this works the way it does. The seasons, the tides, the ecosystems that depend on them, even the length of a day. Hi, it's Abby. Welcome back to Our Planet Earth. This is the story of Earth's closest neighbor, and why we couldn't really be here without it. Here's something that doesn't get talked about enough. The Earth wobbles. Not dramatically, not like a spinning top about to fall, but without something holding it steady, our planet's axial tilt would drift wildly over thousands of years. Anywhere from nearly upright to tipped, almost on its side. And that would change everything. The moon is that something holding it steady. Its gravitational pull keeps us locked in at about 23.5 degrees. And that tilt is the entire reason we have seasons, the reason the northern hemisphere warms in summer and cools in winter, the reason crops grow, migrations happen, ecosystems pulse with rhythm.
2: The analogy to use is like training wheels on a bike. Without the moon, what would happen over a long time is that the pull of other planets would cause the Earth's axis to tilt. And when the Earth's axis tilts, well, that changes the seasons. And so going from, a relatively stable climate, we could get sort of seasonal extremes. Uranus is tilted very much over and has very extreme seasons. So yeah, so with the moon, we keep the same axial tilt and we get the seasons. And it's been like that for a long, long time.
1: So the moon isn't just there to look at. It's a stabilizer. A gravitational anchor that's been quietly keeping our climate livable for billions of years. But what if it wasn't there? What would actually happen to our seasons if the moon vanished overnight?
2: If the moon disappeared tomorrow, the seasons probably wouldn't change much. Of course, what would change is that the tides would be greatly diminished.
1: That surprised me. The seasons, for a while at least, would be okay. But the tides, that's a different story. Stand on a beach, any beach, and watch. Long enough, and you'll see it happen. The water creeps in. Then it retreats. Twice a day, every day. The ocean moves. Not because of wind, not because of currents, because the moon is pulling it. Tides are gravity made visible. The moon's gravitational field isn't uniform across the whole Earth. It's slightly stronger on the side facing the moon, slightly weaker on the far side. That difference stretches the oceans into a gentle bulge. As the Earth rotates beneath it, that bulge sweeps around the planet. High tide, low tide. High tide, low tide. And the moon isn't doing this alone.
2: Without the moon, the tides would be greatly diminished. I think like 2/3 of the tidal action come from the moon and about 1/3 from the sun. So you likely know that you have sort of spring tides and neap tides. So when the sun and the moon are along the same line, they sort of act together and you get bigger tides. But when they're at right angles to each other, so this will be the moon faces the first quarter or third quarter, the tidal action cancels out and we have lower tides. So yeah, the moon is sort of the main reason we have tides, though the sun influences it too.
1: That rhythm, spring tides, neap tides, in and out, twice a day, has been shaping coastlines and ecosystems for as long as there have been oceans. What would we actually lose without it?
2: The main effect will be on all of the life that has developed to live in this region. All of the intertidal life, which we would lose, that would be kind of sad. So that would be the effect.
1: The intertidal zone, that strip of coastline between high and low tide, is one of the most productive habitats on Earth.

0: anemones, sea stars, mussels, shore crabs, all of them evolved around the rhythm of the tides. Kelp forests along the BC coast depend on tidal currents to circulate nutrients. One gravitational field, 384,000 kilometers away, rippling all the way down the food chain. Here's the part of the story that I find genuinely strange. The moon is leaving. Not fast. Not in any way we'd notice in a human lifetime. Or a thousand human lifetimes for that matter. But every year, the moon drifts about 3.8 centimeters farther from Earth. The same gravitational interaction that creates our tides also slowly transfers energy from Earth's rotation outward. And over billions of years, it's been pushing the moon farther and farther away. And we know this because we can measure it. Precisely. Right down to the centimeter.
1: During the Apollo missions, they put reflectors on the moon. And so you can shoot a laser beam to the moon. It gets reflected back. You know the speed of light. You know the time. You know the distance. So by making these measurements, we see that the moon is moving away from us, right? So that's confirmed. This was suspected by Edmund Halley of Halley's Comet fame. But the person who first mathematically demonstrated that this is happening was George Darwin. And maybe that name sounds familiar, Darwin? George Darwin was the son of Charles Darwin, the famous naturalist. And in the latter part of the 19th century, George Darwin mathematically demonstrated that the moon is moving away.
0: There's something almost moving about that detail. The son of the man who explained how life evolved on this planet was the first to show that the thing keeping Earth's climate stable is slowly drifting away. And the early moon? It was a very different neighbor.
1: The current theory for the formation of the moon, it's called the giant impact theory, was an object probably the size of Mars, and it's given a name, Theia. This planet-sized object hit the Earth very early on in the history of the solar system, and it was just an enormous impact, right? So it's like two planets crashing together. And the Earth survived, but in the impact, material got splattered off, and that sort of coalesced to form the moon. So the early moon was very close to the Earth. That was also spinning. Everything was spinning. The moon's rotation slowed, and it became tightly locked to the Earth. That's why we only see one side of the moon.
0: Days were shorter back then. Tides would have been enormous. Everything moved faster. The Earth and the Moon were in a kind of frenetic early relationship, and over billions of years, they've been slowly, gravitationally, letting each other go. Scientists have even found evidence for this in the fossil record, in ancient coral that grew daily rings. Counting those rings in samples hundreds of millions of years old, you can see there were more days in a year. The Earth used to spin faster. The moon has been slowing us down the whole time. There's one more thing I want to share before we go. There's an observatory in the Atacama Desert in Chile, one of the darkest, clearest places on Earth. And he told me about a moment there that changed the way he sees the moon.
1: The moon is a bit of a pest to astronomers. And at the observatory, with a full moon, you look up. And yeah, you can see stars, of course, but only the brighter ones. But that particular night, there was an eclipse. So when the moon was full, it went into Earth's shadow. And so you see a really bright moon there, and then gradually it goes red, and then it goes into the full shadow, and it's this blood red color. It was an amazing sight to see, but then at the same time, because this was a very dark location, suddenly see, bang, there's the Milky Way, and this massive band of stars spreading across the sky. So that's my enduring memory of the moon, watching a lunar eclipse from a very dark site.
0: The moon doesn't make headlines. It's not a breaking story. It doesn't trend. But it's been quietly doing its job for longer than anything else we know, keeping our axis steady. Pulling the tides in and out, making Earth's climate stable enough, rhythmic enough, for life to take root and hold on. We talk about protecting the planet, the environment, the oceans, the ecosystems under pressure, and all of that matters, but sometimes it's worth pulling back a little further, past the coastline, past the atmosphere, and remembering that Earth doesn't exist alone. It exists in a relationship. With a moon, it formed alongside that it's slowly releasing. Yet, it still depends on it every single day.
1: Appreciate that you live in an amazing world. You know, the world is so beautiful and the moon's great. Go out, enjoy it. Look at the stars, wonder. Don't lose your sense of fascination or curiosity about the world. It is an interesting place.
0: Look up tonight if it's clear. That's not just a rock in the sky. That's a reason we're here. I'm Abby, and this has been Our Planet Earth, part of the Evolution Podcast Network. 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Until next time, go outside. The planet's worth paying attention to.
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0: this is Danielle and Drew from Dear Rouge. Hands up,
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0: getting hot out, huh? I mean, even here in the lower mainland, my car hit 27 degrees internally today. Which is also possibly linked to the all-black interior, but also the giant flaming ball in the sky. You know where it gets hotter, though? The desert. How about you and me talk about that for a while? Hi, I'm Marcus Wardy. This is Our Planet Earth. And that's also the name of this podcast. Let's get dune to it. I'm from the lower mainland. How about you? I was born and raised down here, so I've spent roughly 103% of my life absolutely drenched from the rain. So I'm not exactly an expert on very dry climates like the Soyuz Desert. But you know who is?
1: My name is Jamie Freed. I'm the executive director of the Soyuz Desert Center.
0: So I have a confession. The Soyuz Desert is, well, it's not a desert.
1: It's a little bit of a misnomer that we're actually a desert here in Soyuz. We're not officially a desert. We're considered a semi-arid shrub steppe or grassland.
0: Now, for the sake of simplicity, as semi-arid shrub steppe doesn't quite roll off the tongue, I will be referring to that area as the Soyuz Desert, or as the desert. But technically not being a desert means that it's much more diverse than a typical desert, as opposed to just so much sand everywhere you go. Instead, plants like antelope brush can be found. Antelope brush is not, as the name implies, similar to antelope in appearance. Antelope, you know, pointy deer? Antelope brush is a kind of spindly bush with yellow flowers up along its branches. It's named that because it's a common source of food for antelope. Although, funnily enough, there aren't any antelope in the desert. The wildlife that inhabits the area is widely varied. There's your obvious deer, you know, less pointy antelopes. And then bighorn sheep, fuzzy little guys with a less than fuzzy demeanor. There's also a few others.
1: It is home to at-risk species like the Great Basin Spadefoot, the Nuttall's Cottontail. There's about seven species of snakes that live in the South Okanagan. Many of them live at our site, including the Great Basin gopher snake and the yellow belly racer. We also have deer that roam our site. We had a badger on the site last year. Badgers are highly at risk in the Okanagan. There's only about 30 of them left, they think. We have bears that come to drink out of our spadefoot ponds. And so there's a huge biodiversity of life that lives at the Soyuz Desert Center.
0: Of course, there are also many different plant types. If you looked out at the expanse of the desert, you'd see at least four. There's some no-brainers as far as deserts go, stuff like prickly pears, the universe's answer to what if pears sucked, actually, and hurt. But there's many that aren't Satan's contribution to life.
1: Well, the antelope brush shrub steppe habitat, the predominant species is antelope brush. And antelope brush is a really important plant for many animals. It's a obligate for Bear's Hair Streak butterfly, for example. And the habitat itself.
0: Now, I know I said I was going to call it the desert from now on, but I have to talk about it not being a desert. It's a grasslands biome, hence the shrubbery. But the reason it's classified as a grassland instead of a desert has nothing to do with the grass, but instead because it gets too much rain to be a desert.
1: Scientists really differ on what defines a desert, but one of the things that they do agree on is the amount of rainfall that you get every year, the amount of precipitation, and we get just slightly too much precipitation every year to actually qualify officially as a desert. But so many years ago, some marketing genius thought of calling us a desert, and it really works. I mean, it sounds better in marketing materials to say we're a desert than a semi-arid shrub steppe.
0: This, of course, does not mean it is a wet area. It's still very dry due to the mountains in BC. The mountains in BC take all that moist air and steal it away from the ground. That's what causes a nice layer of snow that caps the top of mountains. However, this means that all the hot air is forced downwards in order to make space for cold air.

0: In essence, mountains are politicians, and us poor schmucks on the ground are stuck with all that hot air. But you know what historically goes great with little water and hot environments? Agriculture. The desert is a large, flat area. Well, not entirely flat, but, you know, kind of flat. But construction is very easy in large, flat areas, and people took advantage of that. Kind of the theme of humanity, huh? But the Soyuz Desert has been a prime area for agricultural development. Specifically, vineyards. Previously, orchards used to litter the used area of the desert, but now they've been gradually replaced with vineyards. The increase in wine production can be linked to an increase in wine consumption as people drink to forget that they live in the Okanagan. Anywho, back to the environment. As far as impact goes, agriculture is a major concern.
1: Scientists think there's only about 30% of it left. So a big portion of it has already gone forever. And part of the reason for that is just human-related development. So certainly agriculture, housing, commercial enterprises, if you will. And those are all important. You know, it's important that people have a place to live. You know, it's important that we have food to eat. So those are all important things.
0: Not all development is bad, though. For example, the Soyuz Desert Center, where Jamie works, is a development. The Soyuz Desert Center are the people to talk to. Hence why I, you know, talked to them. But they know what they're talking about. They work in all sorts of areas to cultivate and protect the Soyuz Desert.
1: So, just to get back to your question about the Soyuz Desert Center and what we do, the Soyuz Desert Society, who's the parent operation or the parent organization of the Soyuz Desert Center, started in 1991. It was formed by a group of people, residents of Soyuz, who saw that the antelope brush shrub steppe, our desert environment, our desert habitat here, was disappearing really fast. And they wanted to do something to save it, to protect it. So they started the society. And they visited a couple of other nature interpretive centers in the U.S. and in Canada, and they decided they wanted to open up a desert interpretive center here in Soyuz.
0: I'll dive into some more detail here. The center, as stated, does a lot. To start, restoration. As Jamie and I have both said, much of the desert has been taken up by a number of things, so a very important part of the work that the center does is trying to bring back some of the beauty that's been lost over time. Turning back the clock and unleashing the full potential of the gray concrete into gray sand. After restoring, in order to ensure that they don't have to keep restoring in perpetuity, they also do large amounts of conservation work. The desert is an endangered area, and the center wants to try and make it not that.
1: You know, what we need to do, I think, as a species is move forward with a plan that embraces sustainability. So we want to make sure that our natural spaces and our natural resources that are very, very valuable to us, we want to make sure that we take care of them and that they're around for future generations. Because when those natural resources disappear, it's going to cost us a lot of money. And we can always already see the amount of money that things like climate disasters, when they happen, the money that those kinds of disasters take to repair from flooding or fires or what have you, it costs a lot of money. So it's important for us to really take care of our natural spaces and make sure that we are conscious of where the development is going and what we're doing.
0: Sorry for lying to you initially, but if I called this episode, "So you want to know more about the semi-arid antelope shrub steppe in the southern Okanagan region," you rightfully wouldn't have clicked on it. But thanks for sticking around this long. I hope you learned something, or at the very least found me a little entertaining. I've been Marcus Wardy, this is Our Planet Earth, you're on the Evolution Audio Podcast Network, and I hope to chat with you again soon. See ya.
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1: Welcome to New Music Now. I'm Benjamin Evans, and this is the Evolution Podcast Network. Composers and the music they create strongly influence culture. They're the backbone to the music and media industry, creating a variety of genres. Not only do they compose music for performances like the legendary Mozart or Beethoven, they shape the sound of movies like John Williams in Star Wars, video games like Koji Kondo in Super Mario, and many other forms of media. Today, we're going to take a look at what exactly goes into music writing and composition with our guest, Cole Czechowicz, a Bachelor of Music student at McGill University in Montreal, Quebec. To start the interview, I asked Cole about his own composition work. Do you have a signature style or sound to your music?
2: I'd say I'm developing one. Recently, like, I've been really interested in... Okay, are you ready for this, Ben? I've been really interested in, like, ancient Jewish mystical numerology and applying that to music.
1: Just unpack that, please.
2: Yeah, so, like, in Jewish mysticism, numbers are very important. So, like, text is associated with numbers. This soprano piece I was talking about, what I did is I took the text of this poem and I converted it all into numbers, and then I had this giant scale I had created, this giant series of pitches, and then I used collections of these pitches or were associated with certain words from the poem that I got from the numbers, et cetera, et cetera. And yeah, like, they're very important numerological relationships, like the name of God in Hebrew, like YHWH, or like Yahweh, has like a number of really important numerological components to it. So I've been interested in using that in my work. Like, I think as someone who's interested in that kind of mysticism, I guess, like, applying that to music is something that's very tangible. Yeah. And I mean, a more concrete thing I do is I use like country and folk music a lot in my work. I did this piece for double bass and tape, and yeah, like the electronic or like tape component was all these country recordings sort of put on top of each other and like looped, and like I slowed one down and used it as like a ambient sort of pad. Cool. And then I did another piece where it was like I took these two folk melodies and I sort of messed with them a bit, and then I used that to like develop material. And yeah, I mean, in the piece for double bass and tape, you could very much tell like, okay, this is country music he's referencing. And in the second piece, it was, yeah, more just like a generative material. Like, I just used it to basically get pitches.

0: in my head. So definitely like the first rehearsal, I'm usually like, oh, this sucks. And then maybe by the time it's performed, like I have a more realistic picture of, okay, this is what it's gonna sound like. So yeah. I heard the story about one of the profs of the school, Philippe Leroux. He's like a very famous French composer. He participated in this event series at IRCAM, very famous contemporary music society. He had like a week of 3 hour rehearsals every day with, the leading performers in contemporary music doing his piece. And he got back and apparently someone asked him, oh, how was IRCAM, Leroux? And he was like, oh, it's terrible. Like they couldn't play it at all. They sucked. So I just think
1: Damn.
0: it never goes away. Like no matter the skill of the performers, like you're always, or some composers are always going to be disappointed with how their piece turns out.
2: According to studies, the typical creative process of composers is a feedback loop of refinement. Starting with an instigating idea or inspiration, the music goes through a series of drafts and is exponentially built upon before the final rendition. Often, the hardest part of creating new music is the starting idea, and the music can also change depending on how closely the composer works with performers.
0: It definitely depends on the piece. Yeah, a lot of it is like, okay, like I wrote this because I know my performer specializes in this thing. And I know like one of my friends who's doing the same program, she wrote the piece by doing some crazy stuff. Like she brought paintings that she had created to her performers, and then they improvised off the paintings, and then she recorded the improvisation, and then she put that into the piece. So, like, yeah, it can go really to extremes. But then at the
1: Wow.
0: same time, like, I had this piece performed, and I hadn't met the performers when I was writing it, so I gave it to them, and I was like, okay, like, I hope you guys can play this. And they could, they
1: Yeah.
0: did a great job. But yeah, it's really situation dependent, I think.
2: Composers create original pieces for performers to play. They are the architects of music and are skilled in music theory. Creativity is a crucial trait for composers as they craft ideas and concepts into music. Another crucial trait for composers is collaboration. They may be the individuals creating original music, but they are not the ones who perform it. What happens when performers and composers don't properly communicate? Is there often discourse on the technical or stylistic decisions composers make?
0: Yeah, I mean, the composition department at McGill and probably at a lot of music schools has like a sort of a bad rap among performers because, I think at the end of the day, we are also students. Like, we don't have as much of a foundation as performers do. Like, a lot of students are pretty new to composing in general. And like, I certainly have just started actually like concretely writing performers this year. So that we make a lot of mistakes, and I think it's annoying as a performer to play a difficult score, and it's even more annoying to play a difficult score when there are mistakes in it. So I think a lot of the time there's like technical arguments and like annoyance that the performer has. Stylistically, I think most performers are just happy to play the piece. I'd be surprised if there was a situation when performers like refused to do something or like did something poorly because they didn't agree with it stylistically. There was an extreme case, like a story I know. There was this composer, Stockhausen. He was very, very important in the 70s. German, absolutely insane person. And he had this piece, well, it was more of like an art exhibit sort of thing, where it was this building that some architect had designed, and he had different ensembles in all parts of the building. And one of these ensembles was like 12 cellos, I think. And he wanted them to put their finger and move it from one end of the cello to the other end of the cello. And that would take 12 minutes. And they just keep doing that for like 3 hours. And that was all he wanted from that ensemble. And the cellos were like, no way. Like I think they quit as it was being performed because, yeah, like that's insane to ask someone to do that. But I think that happens when composers develop this sort of, certainly Stockhausen had a god complex, I think.

0: like I'm a
1: ego.
0: genius, right? And these performers are my servants. And you don't take into account, like, okay, is the performer going to enjoy this at all, right?
1: That was Cole Jankovich with some insights into composition. If you want to hear his work in the field, you can check out his latest project, 150 Mile House, on SoundCloud. Composition is an interesting form of artwork that takes a lot of creative talent and dedication. So next time you sit down to watch a movie or listen to some music, think about what exactly went into what you're hearing. I'm Benjamin Evans, and you just listened to New Music Now on the Evolution Podcast Network. 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
1: Hello, and welcome back to another episode of the Guilty Pleasure Podcast. I'm your host, Manveer, and today I will speak to three more guests with guilty pleasures that involve technology and being online. We often rely on technology to get us through the day, whether that is to have a quick chat with a friend or help us lighten the load of work. But also, they have access to endless amounts of content to help entertain every person. First, we will speak to my friend Eric.
2: So my guilty pleasure is casual sports gambling.
1: Casual sports gambling has become really common in the pro sports scene. It was insanely frowned upon when I was a kid, so I find it interesting that even the leagues themselves have some sort of sponsorship with some online betting company. So, how does one get into sports gambling?
2: Well, I guess it would have been when I became the age of majority in British Columbia. I suppose I first got exposed to it through my dad. I remember we used to go to those BCLC lotto centers, and they had paper slips for sports action.
1: I can't imagine going to bet with my dad. I can't even get him to watch sports sometimes. So, with the age of majority and quick access through online, you can kind of bet whenever you want. I'd feel guilty about losing money, wouldn't you?
2: I wouldn't say so, but I'd also say that it's probably due to the amounts that I put in is insignificant. Like, my average bet size would be under $5.
1: That's a good way to keep a lid on it. Less than $5 on a single bet. That's 2 500-milliliter Coke bottles from our student store, and I have no guilt spending that money. Well, if the guilt isn't there, how does one recognize it as guilty?
2: Probably not until sports gambling got legalized in most of North America, and then all the sports books started putting out their ads on TV, and then society realized it was starting to become a problem. Then, once it became widespread, I guess, I realized that it's more of a vice.
1: At times, it can feel like they're really trying to bring everyone into the betting world, with the advertisements and sponsorships, and even now some talk shows bring the odds into their conversations. At the end of the day, it is a personal choice on if you would take the risk to gamble.
2: Well, I wouldn't be rushing forward with the idea, introducing it to people, but I also wouldn't discourage it as long as you know that you can control it and be responsible with your money.
1: Eric is clearly okay with taking the chance and can keep it to a level where it isn't consuming all his money and time.
2: If you can be responsible with the amount that you're putting in and be comfortable that you're going to be losing it, potentially, then all the power to you, right?
1: That was Eric and his casual sports gambling. We have made many parlays together in the past, but I stepped away. With playoffs going on right now, I might join back in for a little bit. Next, we speak to Andre.
3: My guilty pleasure is definitely playing video games. Especially during the pandemic, I played a lot of video games, and the video game that's mostly problematic was Game of Gwent, which was a card game, and I spent thousands of hours playing it during the pandemic and even after.
1: This is a topic I'm well versed in, video games. I too went through the pandemic glued to my chair, and to this day, I still struggle to not waste my whole day there.
3: I stumbled into Gwent because, again, because during the pandemic, we didn't have much, many responsibilities to do.
1: Sometimes you just need a chill game to kind of make your brain do more work than your hands have to, and get some stimulation in a new area. But how does one find themselves playing so many card games?
3: It honestly has even cultural roots, as I realized, like, for example, Gwent, like the highest player base numbers of Gwent are in like Poland, Russia, even Serbia, like these Slavic states, right? So I've noticed, like, even as a kid, I used to play a game called Heroes of Might and Magic, which is also a tactical game. It wasn't a card game, but it was a very, like, tactics, kind of like chess-driven game, right? These games tend to be popular with similar populations for some reason, and I think that's what led to play Gwent.
1: I have never considered how a game could be culture-specific and garner a large community of people in the same area, despite being an international game. You should always embrace your guilty pleasure. Just don't overindulge in them.
3: Yeah, I just wish I spent less time. And I don't mind that I played it at some point, but it's just like, if I played a little bit less and focused on being more productive, I feel like I would have gotten further in life than I am now.
1: A lot easier said than done. Games are designed to trap your attention. That's why it's a good idea to take a break and go for a walk, or even just taking a break from screens in general. It's hard to recognize the guilty pleasures when you're doing it nonstop every day.
3: Yes. I wasn't aware of the fact that it was a guilty pleasure at the time, but it was more like, as time went on, that's when I realized, like, oh, I'm playing this instead of doing my homework. I'm playing this instead of going to the gym. I'm playing this instead of filling blank. Right? Like,
1: yeah, it's tough to push yourself when it's comfortable to ride out your guilty pleasure. Not becoming consumed by the pleasures and finding new ways to keep your body and mind in good shape is really hard, but also equally rewarding.
3: I mean, we all have guilty pleasures. I am thankful at least that my guilty pleasure isn't like harmful in any way. It may be harmful to myself a little bit, but it's not like doing anything like too bad. I can always quit.
1: Having the ability to step back if you find yourself becoming consumed is one of the hardest things to do. It is really easy to create an addiction to being comfortable. Now we meet Alina.
4: My guilty pleasure is spending money on my dress-up gacha game, Shining Nikki.
1: A quick intro to what a gacha game is. A gacha game is a free game that contains a pull or spin system where you pay real money to gain access to in-game currency. You then use the in-game currency to pay for those spins and get random rewards. Most of the time, the appeal in these games is getting the most rare items in a spin.
4: I've always been a fan of these types of games, but I fell off of it when I was younger, and then I saw that there was a sequel coming out, and I'm like, oh, hey, you know, why not sign up to be, like, a beta tester and, you know, just see it out, try it out. But I got really into it.
1: These games tend to have access to a grind or a system that rewards you for the longer you play, so most of the content is designed to keep you playing forever. This is a world that kind of takes our last two guilty pleasures in one, with it being a video game and having access to gambling through the spin system. So, what really makes this game guilty?
4: I think it's just the dress-up aspect, and also, you know, gambling, which is the gacha part. The amount of money I've spent on it, or just the money I've spent on it in general, because as a friend would tell me, I'm spending money on pixels that aren't even actually mine. So, yeah.
1: Yeah, it's really easy from the outside to take a step back and poke at the pleasures of others, talking about how irrelevant some things may be, but what I believe we should all do is step into the bubble and figure out why it means so much to other people. I mean, I've played some gacha games, and I feel terrible when I spend any money on there. It's like I got scammed for something I wanted.
4: I always feel guilty about spending money on in-app purchases, so I was like, oh, this is so bad, like, I shouldn't be doing this, but, like, I really want it. And I think I've kind of numbed myself to it now. They're so pretty. It's so pretty.
1: It's easy for something that you enjoy to become a habit. I think my mom still buys Candy Crush Boost just out of instinct alone. And it's not a bad thing. It's just another quick thing to help escape or cope with stress, and it's a lot better than storing it up.
4: Probably not if they don't have a job or a reason to spend money. If have the money to spend, why not? If it sparks joy, it sparks joy. But otherwise, probably shouldn't. Gacha is a really deep hole that you probably shouldn't go down if you can't afford it.
1: It's good to have that release, but some may not be accessible for everyone. Like sports gambling or playing gacha games are very dangerous. But if you can stay controlled and don't spend more than you are capable, then it's all good. I'm Munveer, and thank you for listening to the Guilty Pleasures podcast on the Evolution Podcast Network.
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0: Sixth Street.
1: With the price of gas going up, the time it takes for me to get to school in a timely fashion
0: goes down.
1: I'm sorry, but I can't ride the bus. It's full of trade students.
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0: Hey there, and welcome to another episode of Live at Evolution. I'm your host, Dominika, and joining me in the studio today are the members of Chase the Bear, who I would say are one of the most exciting up-and-coming rock bands in Vancouver. So they just released their debut album, Honey, on January 20th. So congratulations on this huge milestone, and thank you so much for being here.
1: Thank you.
0: All right, should we start off right away, get into a song?
2: Rock and roll, absolutely. This first one is Underwater. It's our first single from the record.
1: Sweet. Do you want to do it live style, like we did at the Wise?
3: Oh, hell yeah.
1: Yeah, let's do it that way. All right.

0: You're listening to Live at Evolution, and that was Chase the Bear with their song Underwater. Do you guys usually start with that one during shows?
1: Yes, we do.
2: Oh, yes.
0: Pretty good opener, nice and energetic. Great way to start the evening. Thank Absolutely. You so much. So before we kind of get into all the questions I have for you, do you guys want to go around and introduce yourselves?
2: I'm Troy Gilmore. Should we do last names, I guess?
0: Sure.
2: I don't know.
0: Whatever you'd like.
2: So formal. I'm Troy Gilmore. It's my brother Leo Gilmore.
3: Should say what instruments you play, too.
2: That's lead guitar. Brady. Actually, you know what?
4: Hey, I'm Brady. Nice to meet you.
3: What do you play, Brady?
4: Oh, I play the bass. It's big.
5: My name's Jordan. I play guitar.
6: My name's Connor. I play the drums.
3: I'm Kevin. I play keys and do vocals.
2: I already introduced him because we're awkward like that.
0: All right. So, you know, let's get started and let's, you know, talk about your album, like right off the bat, because you guys just released it on the 20th. It was only a few days ago. So amazing. First of all, I mean, that's a big milestone for your band, first album. So what was the process like getting this thing together and getting it out?
1: Kind of crazy. It's a 6-year journey. If we really unpack it, because some of the years, actually longer than six. Six. Some of the songs are six.
3: It all started with a big bang a few million years ago.
1: It all started with a big bang.
6: Yeah.
1: 800 million years ago.
2: Now, we started recording it 3 years ago, and it was all a collection of songs that we had been playing live and working on. We had about 50 songs that we took to our producer, Danny Craig. And originally, we were only going to do a single. And he's like, people don't listen to records anymore. Let's do a single. And then he heard all of our demos, and he's like, I'm not saying that we should do a record, but if we did, these are the 12 songs that we should do. And all we heard was, let's make a record!
3: Oh,
2: my
3: record! Doing a rock record!
1: And then we moved into it, and we spent about...
7: $30,000 later. Well, we didn't have to pay that. Thanks, Danny.
6: Yeah. And then basically Danny was like, well, how about I make a record label and then you guys will be signed to it? And like, he started up Rock Is Dead Records and was like, oh yeah, we'll just like record you guys. And you know, we had like an actual record deal in place. And then after 3 years, he talked to the people at 604 and they, you know, partnered with them to do the marketing and the distribution and stuff like that. So
4: yeah, we finished a record in the January of 2020 and February COVID hit. So we were actually sitting on it for a long time because of the pandemic.
6: Yeah.
4: And actually, if we had, the pandemic hadn't happened, we might never have signed with 604 and been distributed through them. So it was kind of okay for us. It kind of worked out, yeah. Which is a horrible thing to say. It sounds very selfish because, you know, it's hard for everybody, but for our band, it was a mixed blessing.
0: So were you guys the reason that your record label started?
1: Yes.
6: Yes.
0: You were the reason. You 100%. Basically.
6: 100%.
1: So we met. There's an interview where Danny says it. But no, we met him at a Best in Vancouver competition in 2017. And then we won a prize to work with a different producer that we didn't favor. So we just never worked with him. And then we spent a year after that, we moved in together and then toured a bunch. And then Danny called us out to his home studio. And we played him a handful of songs from our show. And he basically sat down after and said, so when are we going to work together? And then he kind of hit us with the idea that he wants to start a label that's streaming only. And then he made our record. And then after our record, he signed the Vetoes right away.
6: The Vetoes. They're another really good band.
0: So what was it like going to the studio and recording this? Do you guys do it kind of all in one session or was it kind of over multiple? How did that process go?
5: Well, we actually did it in a really cool way. So we obviously needed to start with drums. So we rented out a big studios, Hipposonic Studios, and here in Vancouver. So we all recorded together, but we trashed everything but the drums, and because that's what we were going for with the room. And then after that, we went through individually at Danny's home studio where we didn't have to pay for a bunch of time and we could go in and really nitpick and make sure everything was perfect. And that process took about 2 to 3 months.
6: Yeah, definitely.
5: I think the drums took 3 days. That was fantastic.
3: Bass, guitar, and keys were pretty, you know, pretty quick. I think vocals was a big thing. You guys were really...
8: I drove every single day.
0: You drove every single day?
8: I drove every single day except for the last 2 weeks.
3: That's right.
8: I drove from Vancouver to Chilliwack and back every morning and every night. And I was there for the bass takes. I was there for the keyboards. It was $80 a day in diesel.
3: Which is still cheaper than renting a studio.
8: Which is still, cheaper than renting a studio. But yeah, so we drove out. So it was like 6 hours of our life every day just driving.
6: Yeah.
8: And then definitely. And then you get there and
3: record one song, vocals
8: day. Get a song a or
6: yeah.
8: But there's a good couple of times where when we're doing vocal takes, like Danny would just let Troy get into whatever zone he's had to do. And there's like even been a couple of times where he's like, do you think we're going to record anything today? Or nah, I'm actually cool to just hang out. This is cool too. This is cool too. But then like 20 minutes, but then within 20 minutes, you nailed it.
6: And it's all about the vibe.
8: Killer take because you were in the vibe.
6: Danny
8: was very, he was very good at curating the vibe of the room and getting us to get our ducks in a row, so to speak.
6: Yeah, like you didn't feel like you had to do anything. And because of that, you did something that you really enjoyed doing.
4: We were only there 3 days each, right?
3: I was there 2 days.
6: I don't even know.
4: I think I was
6: there
4: for 2 days.
3: Yeah.
4: You weren't even there. Connor wasn't even invited.
6: I did the drums. I did the drums in 2 days, and then, I wasn't even invited the rest.
2: It's because they're all better musicians than me.
6: No.
8: It wasn't. Well, I went from, playing 5 or 6 hours a day to 18 hours a day. It was nuts. I've never played that long.
6: Would you say you were hurting a little bit more than you used to?
8: I was used to, man. Not used to it.
6: Wouldn't that be a good segue?
0: Hey, well, let's get right into it again then. I mean, you started it, so let's do it.
1: All right. In honor of the blisters bleeding on Leo's fingers during the album, this
6: honor
1: is
6: of carpal hurting. Tunnel.
8: Whoa.
1: To all our carpal tunnel victims.
6: To all the carpal tunnel victims. All right.
1: It's my mom, man.
6: Ready? All right.

0: You know, looking back on when you guys first started playing together, what were your dreams and hopes like back then compared to now?
1: When this band formed, it was like, oh my God, it's done. The dream band is there. You know, and after that, it's just play as much as we can, write as much as we can, be creative, and that's it. You know, I think it's a true blessing that I found these guys. Half of them are from my hometown, which blows my mind.
2: It's pretty weird.
1: And yeah, we're 6 years in, and for me, it still feels like the first day, which is weird.
3: Babe.
4: Shout out to my mom, because the first day was in her basement. Yeah. And our neighbors. Yeah, our neighbors put up with a lot forming this band. We actually started in our hometown of Fort St. John. Then we all went separate ways, and we ended up meeting up here.
1: His neighbors would often say, you guys sound good, but could you sing, like, not as high? Like, don't sing as the high notes.
0: So Brady was saying that, you were saying that you from Fort St. John, right? That you guys came here, and then you guys kind of met each other again? What happened?
5: Here we go.
4: 30 seconds or less. I had been in bands with Connor, so I came down here to be in band with him again. Troy moved to Victoria. And then I was just like, well, what the hell am I doing in Vancouver? I had a dream band back home and I abandoned it. So I went and lived on Troy's mom's apartment floor. And then we met everyone through Victoria. And then we all moved here together and lived in the same house. Seven people in the same house. Yeah. Thankfully, Kevin and Connor were smart and they didn't move in with us.
5: That might have been a couple too many.
4: We learned a lot about personal space.
0: Yeah. All right, well, I'll stop torturing you with memories of Fort St. John. Should we get into another song?
1: Yeah, what do you guys want to do? Honey Brown?
5: Let's do Honey Brown.
0: Well, let's go.
1: A love song between a busker and a waitress. Because that's pretty frequent, right?

0: That was Chase the Bear on Live at Evolution.
1: 107.9.
0: Woo!
2: Don't turn that dial.
0: Has anything weird happened to you guys while you were touring?
3: Oh, gosh.
4: Oh,
0: any
4: God.
0: Strange stories?
4: A lot.
1: Yeah. There's this one town that we were so convinced, there's a place called Socials, and we were convinced that it was a bar that we were going to go play, and we had driven 12 hours down to Fernie.
4: To
1: go play it, and we get there, and all the roads are closed, like four roads are closed, and we're like, oh my God, who's playing? No one's going to come out to our show tonight. And we keep going to the venue, and it turns out Socials is like an event the town puts on where they have one artist play to all the people. And so we were the only act that night, and we played for about 700 people. And we had no idea. We thought we were coming to like an empty bar, and we show up, and they're like, so here's this. And we're like, oh, God, we got to rehearse.
4: Yeah. We played a kayak festival. And it was the weirdest experience of my life.
0: Wait, a kayak festival? Like kayaking?
4: Yeah. We would be like, how's it going? And it was just crickets. And then we'd play a ballad, and they started moshing and throwing each other around.
5: Crowd surfing.
4: They did not like us at all, but they loved. Oh, my God.
1: Here's the thing about that festival. I love them because they're crazy, right? There's this 25-year-old that died river rafting. This 25-year-old died river rafting. And so to like celebrate their death
4: honor
1: them and remember
5: celebrate their life, not
1: they
5: their
1: all
5: death.
1: Go river rafting in the spot that he died in, and then they party till 5 a.m.
4: Yeah, every year.
0: Oh, that's just insane.
4: Yeah,
1: and it's like crazy.
4: They do it all weekend. Yeah,
1: but I love it. They're like, we're gonna immortalize this dude. That's the only reason I turned down the rafting. I'm 25. Wait.
4: Yeah, definitely. Yeah, we applied to like 100 festivals this summer and hoping to hear back soon and plan some big old tours across the country.
5: Yeah, that's
4: the game plan.
5: The plan. If you're hearing this and you're putting on a festival, put Chase the Bear on.
4: Call us.
1: This is your sign.
5: This is a cosmic sign.
0: They have my seal of approval, so.
4: Nice.
0: All right.
4: That's all we need.
0: Should we do one more?
6: Sure.
1: Shout out to Mac on the board.

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1: Apple, everywhere. I was going to make a rap, but I'm not a rapper.
3: Yeah. It was like, what rhymes with Spotify? Oh, yeah. And if you guys listen to vinyl, if you got a record player, we also have the vinyl. It's our band's first ever one. And yeah, that can be found on the internet. On the 604 Records website. Or if you go to the chasethebearmusic.com, then a link will
1: or
3: pop
1: rock
3: up.
1: Is dead records.com.
3: Or rock is, yeah.
4: Also check out our music videos on YouTube. One's going to be out tomorrow, which is a few days ago now.
3: Yeah, definitely. And it just like went viral on the first day. It was really crazy.
1: Well, it was crazy.
3: Yeah. Our keyboardist here, he helped direct two of those videos.
4: Did.
3: So mainly directed the first one. Would you say you co-directed the second one?
4: Yeah, I'd say like 85% director
3: of
4: this.
3: Yeah, definitely.
4: Dave was director of photography. I was the director.
3: That's true.
0: These are for new ones that are coming out?
4: Yeah.
3: The video for 5 More Minutes, Kevin directed.
0: I love that video.
3: Oh, thank you.
0: I think it's so funny. It's great.
1: AM Project.
4: It's very fun.
1: Project AM.
4: The next one is just as silly and feature a cameo from our man in 5 More Minutes video.
0: Awesome. Yeah. And what socials can we find you guys on?
3: Follow us on Instagram. That's where we do the most stuff. Chase the Bear Music. We got a TikTok also called Chase the Bear Music. Obviously, there's a Facebook page. We have Twitter. We don't use Twitter a whole lot, but it's Chase Them Bears if you want to follow us on that.
0: All right. Well, I'm Dominika, and thank you so much for watching and listening to this episode of Live at Evolution. Once again, our guests, Chase the Bear, they're fantastic. Go stream their music. They're going to be playing a bunch of shows. They just released their album. So until next time, peace out.
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0: Today, we're talking to Hannah Levitt. She's a former competitive figure skater who spent her formative years navigating the thin line between athletic discipline and mental exhaustion. I met Hannah at the rink, where she's recently returned to a sport she once walked away from.
1: Hi, my name's Hannah Levitt, and I used to be a competitive figure skater. I feel like it was a part of my life since I gained consciousness because my dad was super into figure skating, which is really sweet. And we'd watch the Olympics together, and I was like, oh, I want to be that.
0: Hannah described to me that anytime she watched figure skating videos or Stars on Ice, she'd experience full body chills. While skating was more than just a hobby and something for her dad and her to connect with, Hannah had to navigate difficult feelings of pressure disguised as guilt.
1: He's not really someone to apply pressure. He's someone to apply guilt. Guilt is a part of every culture, obviously. And he would be like, oh, but sweetie, you're so good. Because I'd say like, Dad, I want to play soccer. And he'd be like, no, sweetie, you're so good. And it's something we can do together. And because he'd be on the ice too a lot of the time. He took adult figure skating. So he would be physically on the ice with me. And he was like, this is daddy-daughter bonding time, Han. Like, if you don't figure skate, we're going to lose that. So I think the pressure came as guilt. It wasn't like, this is going to be your career. It's like, this is a thing we do for fun as parent and child.
0: As children, sports are such beneficial outlets to relieve all the energy in growing bodies. But a lot of sports, especially ones judged on appearance as much as performance, can also bring up questions of body image in children. For Hannah, puberty brought a growth spurt, and suddenly the sport's rigid aesthetic standards began to clash with her changing body and self-esteem.
1: To me, figure skating, like as a young kid, was just fun. It was a way to move my body. I was like really, really restless and anxious as a kid. And like anytime I was skating, I was only focused on not falling or doing the things right. So that was it as a kid. And then I think as soon as I gained consciousness of what my body looks like and how it's perceived by others, and I also had a huge growth spurt. So I was kind of like a skinny, like little kid. And then around 9 or 10, I had a lot of like baby fat that wouldn't disappear. Like my older sister called it my tire, like, you know, like around my lower belly. I got made fun of a lot for that by my own family and also by my figure skating coach. So like figure skating very quickly became kind of like a really uncomfortable place to like reckon with my body. I became so intensely aware that I would do like secret ab workouts in my room at night. And I was like analyzing every inch of my body. And I was like, I hated wearing the outfits. I hated going to competitions. So it changed meanings. I think it was really hard.
0: Beyond the pressure and the expectations, Hannah felt out of place at the rink. Yet, she still didn't feel like she could quit.
1: The body image was big for me. However, because I was competitive, but because I wasn't as competitive and because I looked different from all these other like blonde, tiny, skinny, skinny girls, I didn't really have friends. And I was also very shy and very hard on myself and very anxious while I was on the rink. So I wasn't good at making friends. In my brain, I was the only like queer kid. I was the biggest kid. I was like, oh, I'm the worst skater here. So I felt so out of place at competition and on the ice. And I would literally like cry and like not want to go. And I just really like hated it and felt like I couldn't quit. My parents have spent all this money, have sacrificed so much time and energy. Like I have to perform.
0: While she may have felt alone at the time, what she experienced doesn't seem unheard of by fellow skaters.
1: A lot of them, like, I know were also very insecure and, like, hated themselves. It's kind of a really intense sport that fosters a lot of, like, hate towards yourself because more than competing with other people, you're competing against yourself. And, like, I know I wasn't the only one thinking that.
0: Eventually, Hannah decided that her mental and physical health needed to take priority. Reflecting on it now, she realized how little she was taking care of herself and how her body dysmorphia was blown out of proportion.
1: I was like so hard on my body, like dieting all the time. The craziest thing is obviously I look back at videos and I'm like, I'm a size 0 until I'm 17. Even when I thought I was like super chubby, no, I just like kind of looked 12 when I was 8, which is a crazy thing to think as a kid because I was just like cute and had a bit of baby fat. When I wasn't figure skating, I was playing basketball or volleyball or ultimate frisbee, barely eating enough because I was so anxious. So I'd eat, like I'd take like a 5-minute dinner and then I'd run to skating after school. After skating, finishes at 8 o'clock, I'd go home and do homework and like maybe have an orange. It would have stopped at the beginning of grade 12. I think I was like, hey dad, I'm putting my foot down. I'm still gonna skate with you all the time and go biking with you and hang out with you, but I can't figure skate anymore because it's like taking a toll on my mental health and my physical health.
0: For the first time in years, there was space. Space without pressure and judgment, and space to heal. But something else crept in.

0: too.
1: Anytime I was feeling like really restless, I was like, damn it, like I wish I could just like skate. I wish I could skate, especially after I quit. Like, I really missed it. I didn't miss all the bad that came with it. I felt more free. I felt more like comfortable in my body. I felt like less pressure to do good and be good all the time.
0: Once Hannah came to discover that she wouldn't be tested superficially like she once was, the journey of reclamation began.
1: When you are a competitive figure skater, you have to take tests in order to compete in certain competitions. I was testing my like foxtrot, right? You'd be doing this dance with a partner perfectly, and you would practice for months on end. And then you'd go to get it tested, and the judges would only pass you if basically if they were like feeling good and liked you. And I was like, aren't you just testing my athletic ability? So as soon as I quit skating and I didn't have to do that anymore, I was like, oh, I can just go to a rink during public skate and do whatever I want. I was like, oh my God, I can choreograph my own numbers and I don't have to dance to to Bella's Lullaby. Because that was my competition song for Kid You Not 4 years. Bella's Lullaby, I could do my moves in my sleep.
0: With the help of figure skating content creators on social media, Hannah was able to change her perspective on what an athlete should look like and what skating means to her.
1: Figure skaters who I follow, a lot of them are like bigger bodied women, and they're kind of like themselves reclaiming the sport as an adult with a bigger body than they had as a teenager. And it's so healing because like these like really large, beautiful women doing a perfect axel, jumping high, skating fast, spinning perfectly. And it's like, as a kid, I was like, if I like eat too much ice cream, I'm not going to be able to figure skate anymore. And I'm like, what, 100 pounds? You know, like I'm a kid. I think now figure skating to me is really like expansive in what it can mean. And I think the more I think about it and the more I get back into skating now after not skating for like 6 or 8 years or something. Yeah, it means a lot to me now. I think it really like made me very disciplined. It made me have to learn how to take criticism, intense like verbal criticism, and not take it personally. And now I'm actually really good at that. Like sometimes you need tough love. I wish I gave myself a softer love because I gave myself a lot of tough love. I think tough love from yourself, time and place. Tough love from like a coach, pretty consistently okay.
0: Coming back didn't mean picking up where she left off. It meant starting over on her own terms and appreciating her body in a new way.
1: Figure skating was interesting for me because it taught me to hate my body, and now it is contributing to why I love my body. It's like my legs are my favorite thing about me, and it's because I still have just like insane muscles from figure skating. And then it's like made me realize, oh, like anytime I want to work out or go to the gym, it's not because I want to be skinny anymore. You know, I exist in a bigger body. Why not make it like bigger? It doesn't matter. I think I can thank figure skating for that because I wouldn't be so muscular now and so like physically strong and mentally strong if I wasn't a competitive figure skater. Yeah, it was really formative. And I, as much as I hated it a lot of the time, it brought me a lot of joy. It brought me a lot of endorphins because, you know, exercise does that. It taught me to love myself, which is really surprising because it also was the very first thing that taught me to hate myself, which is so cool.
0: Hannah's journey from a self-conscious kid in the rink to a muscular, confident adult is a reminder that we can go back to the things we love without the trauma attached. Whether it's a court, a field, or a sheet of ice, the space is yours to take up.
1: Oh my God, mama, do it! I got on the ice, guys. It's like riding a bike. If you ever played a sport as a kid, even if you weren't good at it, it's gonna be like riding a bike. If you learned how to kick a soccer ball as a kid or like use a tennis racket, I guarantee you can do it now in a way that's better than any adult that like has never tried it. You know, I never realized these things about how it like made me love myself until I came back to it, which is recently. I didn't realize the childhood trauma I experienced from skating. And I feel like I can call it trauma because it like caused a lot of like mental anguish, right? If you want to go back to a sport and you're like, oh, I'm not as good as I was. Oh, I'm not as skinny as, oh, Get off of it. Of course you're not as skinny as you were as a child. You're an adult person with like adult organs. Okay. So like enjoy your big body and get on that court or that field or that ice, because like literally it's just like not that deep. Go and play the sport that made you happy as a kid, because it's going to make you feel like a kid. When I was skating just like whatever, half an hour ago, I felt like I was 8 again, like learning how to skate fast. I'm stronger and I can skate better now is what I was trying to say with that. And it's nice. It's really cool. So yeah, do the sport. It's not that big a deal. Like, it's really not that deep in the grand scheme of things. So just like do things that make you happy. That's all.
0: Something that once taught someone to hate themselves can eventually become the foundation of their self-love. Starting over isn't about being who you were. It's about choosing what you keep and what you leave behind. I'm Avery Dean, and this was Beyond the Sidelines on the Evolution Podcast Network.
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0: fresh. Thank you so much. So that was your song called Dead Fish, and that's from your newest EP, In and Out of Earth.
1: Yes, yeah. It is.
0: And that one came out in August?
1: Exactly. Awesome. My first debut album.
0: Oh, that's awesome. Mm-hmm. So how did you start writing this kind of music?
1: Right, so I started writing songs probably about when I was about 14 or 15, I'd say, so over a decade ago. And one of the songs on here, Don't Forget, I actually wrote probably when I was 15 or 16 years old, and that kind of started all of it. It started when my friend's dad passed away, and it was quite sad for him, and I felt himself losing himself. So I wrote a song about, you know, not forgetting who you are and what you, where you came from and what you believe in. And it kind of morphed into an environmental song in a way, just because his dad was a landscaper and all of that. And yeah, so that was the first song. And then the other ones I wrote throughout the years, like one of the song Fires, I wrote it first in 2021 when the Lytton burnt down. There was that huge devastating fire. And then I continued to add to it as different wildfires impacted different parts of our country.
0: Oh, so long time. And
1: yeah, long time running, yeah. This album took to make.
0: That's awesome, though. So I read that you applied for a grant and you actually got a grant for this album. How is that process like?
1: Right. So it's kind of a funny story. I was at the bar one day and I was saying, you know, I really want to produce an album. I was talking to a musician who'd produced some albums and they told me, oh, like in Canada, you can't produce an album unless you already have some music out. And I thought to myself, you're just not being creative enough. So then one day I follow the BC Invasive Species Council, and I saw that they were putting out this Healthy Habits grant. And so I applied to it. They said, you know, you can kind of do creative projects, and they mentioned music. So I thought, oh, I'll write a song about invasive species and get to release some other environmental songs all at the same time and put it together into an EP. Yeah.
0: Wow, that's amazing. I didn't know that they had those types of grants.
1: Yeah. So,
0: like, when you told me the name of the grant, I wouldn't assume that you could make music using that, but that's awesome. Mm. I love that. That's so perfect for you.
1: Yeah, it worked out really well. They're, like, micro grants, so just a few thousand dollars. But I did it pretty, like, shoestring, you know, in my basement. Nothing too fancy or anything like that. But it was still, like, just even to have the expectation that you have to do it kind of kicked my butt into, okay, now I have this money and I have this grant, I better get going. And the application was really quite simple, and working with them was also really quite easy.
0: Oh, that's so great. Yeah, having like this be real, I imagine. Yeah, that's so great. So what did you end up using the money for? Just like for mixing and mastering or
1: promotion? Yeah, the bulk of it I used for paying my producer, which was my boyfriend at the time. And then I also used quite a bit for my friend Liz, who did all the design work and the graphics on it. And I also spent some on just like materials for the show, booking a space. For me, live music is so important, and I really knew I wanted to have a nice EP release party, so having a nice space and just a few props and stuff like that and some promotional materials.
0: Yeah, that's great. So did you end up having an EP release party then?
1: I did, in August, and it was, I'm not joking, probably the best day of my life. It was awesome. I maybe had 50 or 60 people come, but it was a crowd of all my friends and family from over the years. You know, a few people that had seen my posters around town and stuff, but I've never walked into a room and thought, oh, wow, these are the people that have really been there for me for my entire life, and they're so happy that I'm doing this. And there's nothing like playing your music and just looking out and you're like, oh, there's my mom's friend and there's my friend that I've known since I was a little kid and there's my friend that I made a couple years ago. It really was so special. And I had a couple people come out to table at them. So I had somebody, my friend Devin, who's really great at, he works and knows a lot about invasive species. So he had a little booth. And I also had the New Westminster Climate Action Hub because it was in New Westminster to talk about the work they do. So it was really a great event. And I had it at Bully Studio, which is a close place in New West and close to my heart. And I love the people that work there. And it's just a nice venue.
0: Yeah, I love Bully. So it's so great. I've seen so much good music there. Mm-hmm. Such, like, an intimate space. So.
1: Exactly.
0: Yeah. So tell me more about, like, your passion about the environment, because, I guess, like, this whole album kind of ended up going in that direction, though you probably would have written about it anyway.
1: Yeah, totally. So I feel like I've been passionate about the environment for a long time. Like, I even remember being in elementary school and having an ad hoc environmental club, just people that we would hang out behind a tree and, like, paint some rocks or something. And then it was always just kind of this thing. I think just my love for nature since I was a kid, being outside. Like, I loved frogs especially, and, like, hunting toads. I mean, not hunting, I didn't kill them, but just, like, catching them and then releasing them. So the protection of our natural world was always pretty important to me. And I think that just carried on. So then when I went to university, I ended up studying agricultural and environmental sciences. And it's just always held a closeness in my heart. I really feel like everybody can benefit from a healthy environment, and I feel like it unites people in that way too, is that we all need fresh water, we all need clean air. These are things that no matter who you are, where you are, they're important to everybody. So and I kind of know about it and have studied it and feel passionate about it, so it feels like something I can bring forward. And I really think connecting it to art is a really great way to kind of bring down the barriers about learning. It kind of, I always find sometimes you see an art piece and it really gets you thinking about the environment in a way that if somebody just told it to you in a lecture, I mean, we all get told, you know, turn off the tap when you brush your teeth, all these kind of individual things we can do, which is all right. But I really think music and art has a big place, and the more we can bridge science and art, the better off we will be.
0: Mm-hmm. I totally agree. Mm-hmm. So what's coming up next for you? Do you have any shows? You're writing some more?
1: Unfortunately, after I released it, I seemed to get sick quite a bit last fall, unfortunately, so I wasn't going to as many open mic nights and shows and stuff, but now it's the new year, and I'm feeling a lot healthier and eager to get out there, because I find, especially just going to local open mic nights, people ask you, hey, do you have recorded music? Where can I check it out? It's a great way to share your art. So I just want to do some more of that, just getting into community, sharing it. I don't have any shows, but I have been practicing with some people, so we'll see where it goes. And I do already have 2 album ideas lined up. It's all just about finding a producer and getting it done. It was really hard in a lot of ways to produce the album, the EP. So I'm glad I did an EP first. It gets me warmed up for the full-scale album, but mm-hmm. I do have 2 full album ideas worth of songs already ready to go. So.
0: Yeah, amazing. What are your favorite open mics around the town?
1: So my absolute favorite is probably Begbie's in New West. It's close to home. I really like the organizer. I also really quite like Georgie's in New West too. They have one once a month on Wednesdays. That's a really great time. But I, especially this year, want to branch out of New West and make it, you know, into the big city, out into Vancouver or maybe some of the smaller towns. I went to the Amsterdam Cafe on a Sunday night, I believe, a couple of times, and that was good. But I want to challenge myself to get out of my comfort zone, get out of New West, and find some other open mic nights. But I do really cherish the open mic nights in New West. And Bullies also does a jam night on Wednesday, which is really fun.
0: Oh, that's awesome. Mm-hmm. I love the community around open mics. It's just so, like, intimate and cool and supportive, I find.
1: Agreed.
0: At least in the Lower Mainland, I've noticed it's very supportive. I hear some influences in your music. Tell me if I'm wrong, but I heard some Bob Dylan in there. Is that one of your influences?
1: I totally love Bob Dylan, for sure. Especially Don't Forget is really in my prime 60s, 70s era when I was in high school. I was obsessed with, like, Neil Young, Joni Mitchell, Bob Dylan. Those were all, Jefferson Airplane were all the people I was listening to at that time. So definitely some influence. When I was recording it, I definitely wanted kind of I have drums on that song, and I was like, it needs to sound like a Fleetwood Mac drummer on this track specifically. So
0: that's a tall order.
1: Yes, I know, right? It delivered. I got what I wanted. So
0: awesome. Yeah. So, like, Bob Dylan and Joni Mitchell and Neil Young, they're known for like their protest music, and I kind of hear that from you as well. I think the world maybe needs some protest music right now to stand up for a couple things, and the environment being one of them. So I really like that you're taking it from those artists, because they knew what they were doing. So you have another song from your album for us. You want to tell us what it's called and what it's about?
1: Sounds good. The next song is called Fires. It's about the ongoing wildfire problem that we're having here in BC and just the devastation to our forests. I wrote it over multiple fire seasons, and it definitely is a bit of a protest song in its own right, and I am happy to be part of the wave of new people writing protest music. I feel like we didn't have it for a while, but the last few years I've seen it seem to pop up way more on my feeds and in media, and I feel like people are really getting back to that, you know, need to have protest music because of all of what's happening in the world right now. I'm really excited. I'm seeing Jesse Wells. I don't know if you know their music. Yeah. Yeah, they're playing at the Commodore in March.
0: So, good.
1: I'm going to be really excited to see them. Some of their songs, especially about like the Israel-Palestine conflict. I feel like he just writes great songs about all of these really important topics like ICE and all, you know, everything that's going on. So but this album is definitely doing its own protest thing, especially with an environmental lens. So I like Fires a lot. I think it's one of the more powerful songs on the album. I put it at the end, and it's completely percussive, which is a bit different, but recording it was really fun because we did it out in Moody Park. So if you listen to the recording, there's actually like crows and stuff in the background, and we recorded some actual fires crackling on top of it. So it was probably the most fun one to record in a way, just because it wasn't just in the basement.
0: Yeah. Wow, that sounds so cool. I can't wait to listen to it.
1: Awesome. Okay.
2: So I take another duck, try to forget about the smoke that's burning up outside my lungs in the forest that's nearby. When I was a young girl, an activist to be, I went collecting signatures to save my favorite tree. Then one day I woke, and much to my dismay, the tree laying horizontally back in my alleyway. My uncle lived in Decalane, daily had to evacuate, took all of his belongings without hesitation. Now he's on the run, waiting for information, if his home is still intact or if it's evacuation. My grandma lives in Kamloops, the fires are soon near, she's gotta go back just in case the flames start to sear. My grandpa is so stubborn, he doesn't want to leave, wants to try to save us from this catastrophe.

0: very cool. I feel, I can like feel the forest in that song. Yeah. Wow. I can't wait to listen to the album version too, though. The recording in a park sounds amazing.
1: Mm-hmm.
0: A little tricky, but amazing.
1: Oh, it was actually quite funny. When we were recording it, we had finally gotten to the point where everybody, because I had a group of about 6 people, where everybody was like doing it right. And right as it felt like we were in the groove, it was going to be the take, a bunch of teenagers showed up right next to us and they're talking so loud. And I was, you know, I'm asking my producer, hey, can you hear them? And he's like, yeah, I can. And one of my friends is a mom, so she's like, don't worry, I got this. And she went over the teens, and she's like, hey, we're recording. Do you want to come join us? So this huge group of, I label them on my album as Moody Park teens, that came over and stood in a circle around us and did, you know, stomp, stomp, clap. And it was really fun.
0: Oh, that's so great.
1: It was really quite cute. You took a bad situation. Situation and she, my friend Mayura, she was like, I got this, don't worry. It was so fun.
0: Free labor.
1: Yes, right? Exactly. And they were stoked too.
0: Yeah. I would be stoked if I, when I was a teenager, if I just found some people recording an album in a park, I'd be like, yeah.
1: Yeah, I'll be a part.
0: Exactly.
1: Oh,
0: that's great. I know you have a lot of unreleased songs, mm-hmm. And a couple more from that album. Is there anything else you'd like to play for us?
1: Yeah, actually, I'm going to play this song. I wrote it a while ago, my first year university. It's called Oliver, but it'll be on one of my albums. The idea for the next one is In and Out of Love, because this one's In and Out of Earth. And then the one after that, or I might do it before In and Out of Love, will be In and Out of Sanity. So it's going to be a whole series of in and out of things, because that's how I feel life is you're always in and then you're out of everything, really. All of life is ebbs and flows. So yeah, this one is Oliver. I feel like it's a happier song, so wanted to play that.

0: Awesome. So Oliver is Love Song, and I noticed that the other songs on your, at least on your EP, are not, or at least they're not explicitly love songs.
1: Yeah. So yeah, Oliver is one of my love songs. I don't have that many, but hopefully enough for my In and Out of Love. So half of them are love songs. But on my EP, In and Out of Earth, there is one song. It's called Invasive. I wrote it because of the grant I got when I got it from the Invasive Species Council of BC. I thought, oh, I need to write a song about invasive species, clearly, to make this grant make sense and everything. And I was kind of toying about what I wanted to do, and I ended up writing the song comparing invasive species and how they just kind of grow everywhere and you don't want them there, and they take over to a toxic relationship, and how that kind of feels that when you're in a toxic relationship, it's like it takes over all of your life, really, and it ends up really depleting you, just like invasive species completely take over an ecosystem and just kind of claim it as their own, even though it's not, they have no business. And I really liked writing that song and comparing all the different invasive species, like English ivy and like foxglove, and even lots of different invasive species like morning glory, and comparing how they kind of grow to how it can feel being in this toxic relationship. And I kind of wrote it more thinking about love, but when I played it to one of my best friends, she said, you know, it actually kind of reminds me of some of my family relationships. And it made me happy to hear that, because sometimes you write a song and even though you have an idea about what it's about, it's really nice that it can mean different things to different people and they can feel understood. And that one I play on piano too, which is the first instrument I ever learned, so it also felt nice to me in that way, like coming back to, you know, my first instrument, to my roots, I guess, as a pianist. But yeah, so yeah, that song is somewhat a love song, I would say. It's more a anti-love song and a toxic relationship love song, but it's about relationships and the idea of love, or at least that was my intention when I wrote it.
0: Mm-hmm. Yeah, I really love how you can connect with people on something you never even thought about when you were writing the song. And it means music, and it means something different to everyone. And it's just a great way of connecting with people.
1: Mm-hmm.
0: Yeah. Because it's like, it's really all about the human experience, and we're all human.
1: It really is. It's, I don't know why this made me think of this, but I was playing this one song I wrote. It was, again, when my friend's dad died. I wrote two songs about it. The other one is more explicitly about death. I dealt with some death in my life, but I was pretty young when I wrote it. I was maybe 16, and I was lucky not to, like, lose any grandparents or anything like that growing up. And I was playing the song one day, because somebody in my life had died, and I wanted to go out to an open mic night and just kind of get my feelings out there. I feel like that's one reason I really love music, is I feel like I can't always articulate how I feel, or I don't really have the words to express how I feel. But when I write in a song, I can cover it up with metaphors and with similes and with symbolism, and that I don't have to directly say how I feel, but I can express it in a song that feels less explicit about how I feel. So I really like that. But I was playing the song I wrote about death, and I was really quite sad that day, because I was going there to get some things out. And afterwards, this like random guy came up to me. He was, I think, a producer type person. He told me he records music, and he was like, man, that song, I know you can always sing in key, because I've heard you play some great covers here before. And he's like, but sometimes you were perfectly off key in a way that made it really emotional. And I don't quite know what you were saying, but I really felt something. And I thought, oh, wow, like, I was really feeling something too. So I'm glad we had that shared experience. And the bar went completely quiet. It was really noisy. And then I played that song, and I think it's just, I was feeling very emotional singing it. So everybody else went really quiet too.
0: People notice authenticity, I think. Yeah.
1: Yeah.
0: Wow. Well, that's a really great compliment, though.
1: I know. Yeah. I really liked it. It was nice to hear.
0: Mm-hmm. Mm-hmm. Oh, that's awesome. So you have one more song for us, and it's called Don't Forget. And that's the one that you were talking about with your friend's dad who died.
1: Mm-hmm.
0: Okay.
1: Yeah.
0: Is there anything else you want to tell us about that song or your album before we get into this last song?
1: You can find it on all platforms. I put it up everywhere. So go
0: and it's called to it. In and Out of Earth by Siri Van Gruen.
1: Excellent.
0: And this is Don't Forget.
1: Mm-hmm.

0: Thank you so much for joining us today at Live at Evolution. Again, my guest today was Siri Van Gruen, and you can find her EP called In and Out of Earth, anywhere the music streams. Thank you.
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You settle down. You're feeling right. You're feeling proud. How are your kids? Where are they now? You build a boat. 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
1: Hey, you're listening to Beyond the Sidelines on Evolution's podcast network. I'm your host, Avery Dean, and I'm no Sporty Spice, but I think we can explore some really cool topics together. Check it out. Think about the last time you scrolled through your feed. It's everywhere, right? Before and after photos, calorie counts, people trying to get smaller and smaller. And maybe you've felt that too, like that's the goal, lose weight, be skinny. But what if that's actually what's been holding you back? Emily Diaz-Hernandez has been in the gym world for over a decade. She's a kinesiologist, a personal trainer, and now studying occupational therapy. But she didn't start with strength. At first, it was the same goal most people have. Do more, eat less, get smaller.
2: My name is Emily Diaz-Hernandez. I have a kinesiology degree. I'm currently enrolled in Master's of Occupational Therapy at UBC. I have been a trainer for 4 years, I want to say, mixed in with like a rehab specialist and a kinesiologist as well in the community and private and public. But I've been training like in the gym world since I was about 15 and I'm 26. It's been 11 years being in the gym world, but I've kind of bounced around different styles. I think I was working out a lot, especially after a breakup, but I was doing a lot of cardio. So I just became super slim and lean. Like I think that's the leanest I've been in a while. But then I got more into the gym and I got more into weight training itself. Like I just thought it was really cool to lift weights.
1: Now, working as a trainer, Emily sees the same pattern all the time. Maybe it sounds familiar. The pressure to be smaller is built into how we see fitness. It's a cycle that's hard to break. You try to eat less, you work out more, and somehow it still doesn't feel like enough because you're trying to fit an image that isn't yours.
2: I'm trying to bridge that gap between a person and exercise is I think their goals are unrealistic. They're trying to fit an image that maybe they saw on social media or maybe it's a cultural image you're trying to fit into. When in reality, I think if you're trying to get fit, you should ask yourself, why am I doing this? And the more you ask yourself, the more you actually find out it's more than just looks. I feel like when I train somebody, they usually come in with me to like, okay, I want to lose 10 pounds.
1: But what ends up happening when you stop chasing a look is it shifts. And that shift, that's everything. When the goal moves from what you're losing to what you're gaining, you realize that fitness is actually a tool for your brain and your body to work better together.
2: We start training. They understand that it's way more than just losing weight. They understand that they can move better. They understand that they sleep better. They can actually be more alert, like more cognitively alert. They understand that with the weight training, you know, they have more energy during the day. It goes from like, I want to look a certain way to like, no, I actually want to feel better. And as a product, you actually start looking quote unquote better because you feel better, if that makes sense.
1: Breaking that never-ending cycle is the hardest part. It's a struggle Emily and her peers know well. That feeling that no matter how much cardio you do, you can never truly be happy with the results because the goal was always about being as little as possible.
2: A lot of my peers who strength train, we all kind of have a similar idea that we started trying to just lose weight, just a bunch of cardio, as little as possible. And it just like, it was a never ending cycle. Like we could never be happy with ourselves.
1: So if that approach isn't working, what does? For Emily, it starts with flipping the goal completely. Not getting smaller, but getting stronger. You're not just trying to stay under a number anymore. You're trying to actually trust and fuel your body.
2: I think people, when they come into like training, and I've seen this firsthand, I think they love to follow social media, as we all do. Like, I get it. But I think a lot of people want to look again a certain way, and then they will usually listen to that fitness influencer. And the biggest things I find is like calorie counting, going like all or nothing mentality. Like they either have a really good workout with like intensity or they just don't do it. When you're entering into the fitness world, we tend to be really not in sync with our bodies. Like we don't even know how to eat properly. We don't even

0: You have to know it's just a vicious cycle. Even with that, I really do believe in intuitive eating. Like, if you actually are mindful of how you eat and when you eat and how much you eat, your body will tell you, oh, you're full. Like, you will start feeling icky, like your stomach's gonna start hurting, you're gonna feel sleepy. So once you kind of bridge that gap, your fitness journey is usually a lot better because a lot more enjoyable. You're no longer living your life based on numbers, based on an app telling you, oh, you're eating too much sugar, you're eating too many calories, you're eating too much protein, whatever it is. Because now you can actually trust your body again.
1: Because fitness isn't just what you do for an hour in the gym. It's how you sleep, how you eat, and how you handle your mental and emotional health. That's where a lot of people get stuck, doing more but not actually moving forward because the rest of their life isn't aligned.
0: If you want to achieve your goals, it's not just about the actual weight training. Like, weight training is important, don't get me wrong, but there's things like sleep quality, nutrition quality, even your mental and emotional health are going to really affect your progress in the gym. Like, you can be going to the gym 6 times a week for 2-3 hours and, you know, just like working out hard, breaking a sweat every time, like just having great PRs, great sets, like all these things. But if you go home and you sleep for 3 hours and you're chugging all this caffeine to kind of quote unquote keep you awake, or, you know, your social life, like you don't really have that social circle that to like talk to, connect to, vent to, or like your emotional health is not the greatest for whatever reason, your progress is not gonna be there. And that's kind of when overtraining also happens. In North America, like, we're so busy, we're so go, go, go. I firsthand know that it's really difficult to get like 8 hours of sleep and work out and go to work and have a social life, like all these things. So when somebody's usually like just super focused in the gym, usually the rest kind of falls flat.
1: When the goal shifts to strength, progress feels different. For the first time, it actually feels good. You're eating to energize your workouts, and watching those numbers on the bar go up is a lot more motivating than watching the numbers on the scale go down.
0: It is a lot more fun to get stronger than trying to just shrink yourself. Because when you're becoming stronger, like, nutrition does matter, but it matters in a different way. You're no longer eating to kind of hit under this calorie goal. You're eating to like make sure you're eating enough. So for your workout, you're actually energizing enough. That's a lot more fun than being like, oh my goodness, I'm over 100 calories. It's much like, oh my God, I haven't actually eaten enough today. I think also just like the progress is a lot more enjoyable. Like, each week, especially when you're a newbie, each week you become so much stronger. And like, that really motivates you to like, okay, today I lifted 100 pounds, next week I can probably do 105. And that's just like really exciting because you can see the progress almost immediately. Also, when your focus is to get stronger, to do that you have to strength train, you have to lift heavy, you have to challenge yourself, and your physical changes are a lot faster. Whereas if you're just focusing on cardio, yeah, you're becoming leaner, but lean is just such a hard thing to kind of measure, in my opinion. From like a health perspective, when you become stronger, the benefits are just so great. Like, it is proven that lifting weights will actually improve people with depression, people with anxiety. It just improves your quality of life altogether. So when you're strength training, your sleep actually becomes better, which if you're sleeping better, you're more energized the next day. If you're more energized the next day, you can actually socialize more. So now you have a better social life, or you're doing better at work, and you're all these things kind of, it's like a snowball effect.
1: Ultimately, Emily's philosophy isn't about rigid discipline or chasing someone else's highlight reel. It's about curiosity, finding what works for your life and your situation. Because at the end of the day, the best plan is the one that actually allows you to enjoy the ride.
0: Don't base your goals and your progress on somebody else. Because this is kind of a hot take, but I don't really believe in discipline. Like, I don't think people, because I've been in this world for years, right? And I lift heavy, all these things. And people will tell me like, oh my goodness, how are you so disciplined? And it's like, I am not. Again, I've been in this journey for 11 years at this point. And I've gone through so many roller coasters. But I'm at a point that what I do it because I enjoy it. If you base your goals on somebody else, you're never going to be happy. Like, if you're looking at somebody and be like, oh my goodness, I want to be like them, you're never going to be happy. I think the biggest thing that you should do if you're considering kind of, you know, stepping into this fitness world, be like, okay, what are my goals? What is actually realistic for me? Like, what can I do to make this enjoyable for me? Because it's going to be completely different than me. Like, when it comes to physical activity, there are so many options out there. And the fun of it, and that's why I love being a trainer, because the fun of it is figuring out what you want, like what my client actually enjoys. Because I can give them what I think it's best, but reality is I actually don't know them. I don't know what they like, right? You got to look at your own life, your own situation, what works for you, and stop comparing yourself to the person next to you. And please, like, lift heavy shit and sleep enough and eat well. I think those are my closing statement.

0: If you've been stuck chasing a number or trying to look like someone else, maybe it's time to try something different. If you hate what you're doing, you're not gonna stick with it. Stop comparing yourself to the person next to you, and as Emily says, just lift heavy shit and sleep. I'm Avery Dean, and this was Beyond the Sidelines on the Evolution Podcast Network.
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0: or this.
1: Hi there, this is Noah Schmidt, and welcome to Live at Evolution here at BCIT in Burnaby. It's very hot in our studio right now, so we're all sweating very hard, but that's not going to stop us from getting through this interview here. Today we have a very special guest. He's an he is a full-on musician from Langley, BC, Danny Balin.
2: Hello. Technically still aspiring.
1: I guess so. Yeah, I guess this word aspiring. Well, you're a musician, so like you just released a song.
2: Yeah.
1: In February, I'd say that's being a musician. The song was Say You Need Me, and I listened to it. I actually like it. And I'll say this. I don't like a lot of music. I listen to the same two bands pretty much all the time. But I liked your song because I heard the kind of stylings of some of the musicians I like. I heard a little bit of the Bee Gees in there.
2: Yeah, it was a bit disco-y. I've been doing for trying to get that groove going, making my songs more upbeat. Because I've been doing a lot of slow piano ballads before, especially when I was dipping into the 50s.
1: Hmm. And speaking of the 50s, obviously you're also very influenced by the king himself, Elvis. And you said that your start as a musician was because of Elvis, but it was also very recent.
2: Yeah, it was about 3-4 years ago. I watched the Elvis movie, and I was like doing karaoke at my friend's house all the time. And then I started trying to write original music, which sounded really bad on GarageBand at first. And then I got into it and actually learned how production works. So it probably still sounds bad, but it's not professional. But.
1: That is insane, though, because you didn't go to school for music. You started within the past half a decade, and you've already, I found you for this show. You're already a name out in our community. So that's very impressive that you were able to manage that so quickly at this point.
2: Yeah.
1: How many, you're present on it as, Spotify, all the big streaming services. Do you get a lot of, listenership on those?
2: Yeah, I had that that 150 song that I made, The Only in Dreams. Mm-hmm. It popped off a little bit, and I have, 20,000 streams on it.
1: Ooh.
2: But it kind of ruined my algorithm. It's just AI 50s music now, getting recommended.
1: That's terrible. And that's, I guess, something the musicians are going to have to start
2: something
1: to deal with.
2: Something you have to deal with now, because what a time to get into the industry.
1: Yeah, you chose the best time in history. But at least there's someone out there like you that's making some nice, poppy, happy music. Again, I got to preface that by saying there are people that are making mainstream music that is poppy and happy. It's not the old man. I'm not being the old man yells at cloud music today is terrible. I miss the Beatles. I do miss the Beatles very much. Rest in peace, John. But, point is, there are people that are making that kind of music, and I feel like it's a negative stereotype about the music industry.
2: Well, the problem I see a lot of the nearby artists suffering with is, I try and release a song a month, and also I don't have the facilities to pay somebody, $1,200 for a studio session. And so I'm better off just buying a Mac for $1,200 and learning the production process myself, because everything can be done at home now. But the problem I see a lot of nearby musicians facing are people who are just trying to get out there, is that they only release one single every 6 months. And that's not something to do when you start out, because then you're five songs and you only have five songs and you're trying to do a show.
1: Yeah.
2: And then it's 90% covers.
1: That's true. And I guess you got to keep the algorithm going. You need to keep your name out there. That's great. And do you record everything just at home, in the garage or something in the basement, that kind of thing?
2: Yeah, it's in my room, basically. So.
1: See, that's insane because, say what you want about the music industry, but at least it has made the process of creating music a lot more accessible nowadays.
2: Yeah, I know a lot of top artists right now do the same thing. Somber recorded that Back to Friends. I don't know if you heard that song.
1: Yeah, I think I did.
2: Recorded that entire thing technically in his bedroom. And then it's a billion streams later. And now he's touring Europe and whatever.
1: What? So. That must make a lot of money. Maybe I should get into music. I had a garage band at one point.
2: Trust me, you don't want to get into music.
1: Oh, yeah, and I'm not a good musician.
2: Speaking from experience.
1: Yeah, I'm more than happy in the dying industry that I'm in.
2: Pretty much.
1: Before we play some songs, there is one thing that I just need to ask you about that I was reading in my research. Penticton Elvis Competition 2022. I have an idea in my head of what that could be, but can you explain what that is?
2: Oh, jeez. I can't wait for somebody to ask me this when I'm actually, like, you know.
1: Actually, like, out there.
2: I'm going to be, like, pull out a picture of me in the jumpsuit. Oh. That exists, unfortunately. I try to hide it. But
1: you do try to hide it. Okay, we won't even talk more about it.
2: No, it's okay. Okay, you know what? When I first started, because, obviously, the Elvis movie got me into it, I got out there doing Elvis at karaoke bars, and then I got, like, a 2 million view, 3 million view TikTok, and then this Elvis impersonator nearby saw it. And then he's like, "Oh, come out to my show." And then, like, in my comments, and obviously I didn't see the comments because there's like 400,000 of them on that video. But then I went back to that pub for karaoke, and the bartender's like, "Oh yeah, this guy wants to meet you." And so I came out, and then with a friend, and then we sat there and saw his show, and he let me sing a few songs. And then he's like, tells me about this Elvis competition, right? And I'm like, oh, this exists here? I was like, really? I was surprised. I was genuinely surprised because I didn't know Elvis, like, I didn't know we had, like, Elvis impersonators here.
1: I was talking to one of my colleagues out in the workroom there. He was, yeah, because we were just talking about Elvis. And he's like, what do you guys have, Elvis impersonators? What kind of place? Like, is this Vegas? What is it, Vegas? I'm like, no.
2: That's what I was thinking. I'm like, I thought they only existed in movies or in Vegas.
1: There's a couple here. There's a guy in like a pink Cadillac in like Langley.
2: Dude, there's more than a couple. There's a number like 40. Of
1: them. Yeah, there's a small community, a tight-knit community.
2: Yeah.
1: Are you close with the community?
2: No.
1: might be a wise move. I don't want to upset the Elvis impersonator mob.
2: Yeah.
1: I don't know. It
2: comes with a thing where you think you're Elvis, I notice. When I was at the festival, I was really just there for fun, not taking it serious at all. And then I was like, I bought a jumpsuit off like Amazon. It was like some bedsheet material. And then there's people there who spend like $3,000 on genuine cow leather jumpsuits. And it's not to mention it's the middle of June or July.
1: Yeah, that's the thing I always notice with these guys, because I see them sometimes. There's the Langley Good Times Cruising in Alder Grove on Fraser Highway. And every year, the same Elvis guy is there in his pink Cadillac, and he's wearing the whole white, like, quite literally what is on the album cover.
2: It's right replica there. Suits. It's right exactly there. That.
1: So it is exactly, that looks expensive. I mean, Elvis had a lot of money. It has to be expensive.
2: Yeah, there were rhinestones. And
1: exactly. Yeah, and those fancy blue suede shoes, you know. So holy mother of God. I'd like to talk a lot more about your touring and your performances, but I think we should do a little performance for ourselves here and maybe get you on the keyboard so we can hear a couple tunes.
2: Yeah, for sure.
1: It'd be awesome.
2: All right, so this song's called Say You Need Me, what we were just talking about. So it's an acoustic version, I guess, so it's not going to be as upbeat. All right.

That's it. So this next song is actually currently it's probably going to be released by the time this is out. But it's currently unreleased, and it's called Met You at the Right Time, I think is the name I gave it. So anyways, yeah.

0: was very good.
1: Thank you.
0: Yeah, and I'm very critical, so it's high praise coming from me. Now, you just talked about in that last song your more modern influences. Now, I found this playlist. Is this yours?
2: I had to change the name.
0: You had to remove this little cuss word. Was it Spotify that did that?
2: No. That was mine, but it was it's just a made playlist.
0: Yes, that's what I saw. And I saw some of what I'd assume would be your more modern influences. Obviously, we talked to The King. We talked some of the older artists. I saw a couple. I want to get your opinion on something as a musician before we go any further. Coldplay was on there. Apparently, Coldplay is uncool or something. Like, people apparently don't like Coldplay. I personally dig Coldplay.
2: I like Coldplay.
0: You do too. Okay, so it's not
2: just...
0: I like
2: quite a few of their songs, actually.
3: It's really good.
0: They're really quite good, aren't they? Yeah. I like the orchestra. Like, it all feels very, like, grand, all of Coldplay's stuff. And yet, why do you think people, like... are you familiar with the kind of, like, some people kind of don't like Coldplay?
2: I've heard. That was more,
0: was it like...
2: That was earlier in the, like...
0: Like the century?
2: Earlier decade.
0: I'm still, like, in the frame of mind. Like, it's like 2015 still. The world is still fantastic and sunshine and rainbows, you know?
2: I feel like everybody likes Coldplay now, though.
0: They do. Okay, that's good news. So I fit in more. I don't have to, like, hide my Coldplay enjoyment.
2: I think they're just popular. People like to hate popular things. Like,
0: that is true.
2: I'll go on Instagram, and I really like Benson Boone as well. Like, he has quite a few good songs.
0: I saw that on the playlist, I believe, or another playlist as well. I got to stop bringing this. I saw that, too. And Benson Boone, we play him on our station here. He's not someone I personally enjoy. That's just me. Again, very critical. But, yeah, he still does make good music. He's talented. And like we talked about earlier, he does make, like, happy music.
2: Oh, yeah, it's generic pop. But his older stuff, especially, is really good.
0: I'm not even familiar with that.
2: It's like piano ballads.
0: Oh, so like Moonbeam Ice Cream is not...
2: It's pretty... I like the song. It's funny.
0: It is kind of fun. And I always think, like, people always, you know, like, oh, it doesn't make any sense. I love the Beatles. I Am the Walrus. It's a bunch of... Nothing. It's a good song, but, like, it makes no sense either. So I feel like we have to paint these artists with the same brush. The only thing that makes sense is that nothing makes sense. But, yeah, okay, so I didn't know that Benson Boone was, like, good. I gotta check out Benson Boone now.
2: Yeah, his older stuff is way better. Obviously, that Beautiful Thing is pretty annoying, constantly hearing it.
0: But... I think that is the problem, like what you just said. It's the popularity. It's easy to hate on something when it becomes an earworm, especially with Benson Boone. Sometimes you associate it with... I work at a grocery store. I hear Moonbeam Ice Cream every day. And it kind of gets grating after a while. And you associate it with a workplace. You don't like the workplace. Bada bing, bada boom. You don't like Benson Boone. So yeah. I can see how that happens. I want to pivot a little bit now. Unless you have any more on your current inspirations. I guess you have any other artists?
2: Yeah, I really like Somber. I've gotten a lot into Somber. And he's really... I like his sound quite a lot. And I tried to kind of replicate that and... like, try and get that distorted vocal usually and everything.
0: Oh, nice.
2: And he's he's the same thing. He's just some kid who is just working on his computer in his bedroom, and then a billion streams later, and he's out there. And hopefully that happens to me. So
0: there we go. Hopefully this will give you the boost you need, right? It's a smaller show, but yeah, you're spreading your wings. You're getting out here. Speaking of spreading your wings, you've performed at a lot of local venues in the Metro Vancouver area. I want to bring something up. See, I have this image here, this diagram. In the bottom corner, you can see that's me. Right up in the top corner, I'm pretty sure that's you.
2: No, it's very distorted, but that could be me.
0: This is an event called Glow. It's a Christmas light show in Langley. But this is actually where I'm familiar with you from, because, yeah, you're right there. I'm right there. I heard you singing, and I thought, oh, I like this guy. And that's how I found you for this show. I also, when I was looking at stuff about you, there was a venue listed, the Artful Dodger. Have you played that venue?
2: Yeah, it's a pub, yeah.
0: That's like right by my house, so it spoke to me. All of my friends from high school work there. Shout out to Ashton and Owen, if you're watching this. They're not watching it, but yeah, those kind of environments you've played. You've also played the Fort Pub, which is quite a nice establishment from what
2: I've
0: heard.
2: It's a lot of pubs and restaurants. It's a struggle when you start.
0: Exactly. I'd imagine it would be. You did perform at the River Rock Casino, though.
2: Yeah.
0: That's kind of, I mean, it's a bit bigger.
2: Production company, and they wanted me to just a tribute Bublé.
0: Was it an Elvis, was it an Elvis thing?
2: No, it was a Bublé thing. It was like crooner music, like Frank Sinatra and Dean Martin.
0: Oh, yeah. I was listening to Dean
2: Martin. It was for a dinner party, so.
0: That's kind of cool, though.
2: Yeah, it was actually a really fun experience, especially because I had a like 8-piece band. So
0: that's fun. How long ago was that, out of curiosity?
2: I think last year in November.
0: So there you go.
2: And last November.
0: That is kind of
2: 2024, not 2025.
0: Okay, yeah. It's still like that is a bigger like.
2: Yeah, it was a bigger deal. Yeah.
0: Have you booked any? Like, are you doing any bigger gigs nowadays? Are you looking for like looking for that kind of thing?
2: Yeah, I'm in a pocket now where I'm taking a hiatus from a lot of the pubs and. Pubs and like the restaurants I will do, but pubs are pretty unclassy and I don't really like the way they like handle business, and so I don't do a lot of pubs anymore especially, but I love doing private parties and stuff like that at this current moment while I try to transition to clubs, like bigger venues.
0: Yes, yeah.
2: Like I want to sell out rooms in like places like the Roxy's or
0: exactly.
2: Commodore even
0: the
2: or Red Room.
0: Yeah,
2: the big
0: exactly.
2: ones.
0: And after that, like, you're hoping to get there. Do you hope as a musician to become, like, a global phenomenon, a name that everyone knows? Or are you more like, I just want to kind of stick with the local scene, be an indie artist in Vancouver, and that's where I'm going to kind of cap it?
2: Nobody wants to be an indie artist. No, it's a, I feel like that's the dream for everyone to, like, go get out and, like, be somebody.
0: Do you think that you have what it takes? It's a very dramatic, very full question.
2: I feel like that's not something I can answer for myself because then I just sound like a
0: cocky,
2: egotistical.
0: I think from what it sounds like, you have what it takes. And that's not just be, again, got to preface this for the third time. I'm very critical of music, especially. And you have a great voice. You can play an instrument, which is great. You can write your own music, which is definitely, as far as I know, not a thing that a lot of artists do nowadays. I know even Elvis didn't write a lot of his own stuff, but correct me if I'm wrong, a lot in the music industry nowadays, it's a lot of, you get given a song to perform?
2: Yeah, in a lot of the cover spaces, if you do a cover that isn't completely different, you kind of just get looked at as the tribute artist. You're a cover band. You're like working, you're going to start just doing legions and pubs. But if you write your own music, there's a higher chance of getting out there, right? But it's also just hard because the industry has evolved so much since 10 years ago because now it's social media is the game you need to play. And when you rope in 200 views a video, it doesn't really help. So
0: that's true. That's true. Yeah, it's a tough world out there nowadays with everything, really, especially in media. Media is it's a different beast nowadays than it was.
2: It's the same thing with acting, right?
0: Acting. I know I wanted to be an actor, but I was just like, I don't have the patience, I don't think, for that kind of thing.
2: I mean, there's no what's it called? There's no artist development anymore, really. They don't help you unless you have 200,000 followers. And at that point,
0: that is true.
2: Why would I side with like a record label? Like,
0: exactly. It's all about
2: vanity. Unless it's Universal or something.
0: Yeah. Oh, yeah. One of the big dogs or Capitals. Right. Capital, yeah. They're still a thing, right? I think. But yeah, no, it's too bad. And again, like we talked about earlier, at least it is easier to make music nowadays. They could also be viewed as a bad thing. There are people that make some.
2: Well, for the past 15 years since computers,
0: that's true. Again, I'm living in like a different like century here.
2: It was easier 10 years ago because record labels, they'd see one song or you'd go in and hand your disc in or CD and they'd be like, dang, this guy's good. Let's help him. Now I don't have the foundation. I'm not rich and I can't afford to promote myself on billboards.
0: That's true. Yeah. Have you ever thought, do you put up like posters ever when you have a small gig, like just put it on a telephone pole or something?
2: That's kind of the strap for like places. If you have a small room. Yeah.
0: Yeah, exactly. I guess so. And like social media is such a difficult thing to manage. Like even like we learned social media in our program at university and I started social media recently. It's still very difficult to, break in. Like I haven't been able to get more than like 1.2k views on a video, and that's like, oh yay, 1.2k, but it's not a lot. It's not going to get you anywhere. And yeah, it's just kind of like mind melting. Like I don't know how I'm supposed to make it, or how young people like us are supposed to make it in these kind of creative industries when it seems like the world's almost against us at this point.
2: Yeah,
0: it's kind of sad. I don't want it. I feel like we're going in a very somber direction with this. Let's maybe end this on something happier. Let's see. Maybe we'd hear one more song. Can we hear one more song?
2: Yeah, sure.
0: Yay. I don't know why it looks like a sea lion or something. Like a giddy child. Let's maybe.
1: All right. So this next one is called When Will I Be Somebody? And it's currently one of my recent releases as well. And yeah, so let me get into it.

0: This song is actually from one of my current inspirations, as we talked about. So it's called Back to Friends.
1: Touch my body tender, 'cause the feeling makes me

0: Danny Balin, everyone. Thank you so much for tuning in to Live at Evolution. If you'd like to follow Danny, the links are in the description below. I'll see you next week. Noah out.
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I am your host, Dominic Verhoef, and today you got a special guest here named Spike Cruz. He is a high school student who is in six different bands, and he does all different types of instruments in each band. And for what I know, he does drumming on one, singing on one, and using guitar on one. Like, that is really impressive. And that's why I have him here today to tell you his story on why he chose his path and what got him into the music industry. And at the end of the podcast, I ask him a really fun question. So stay tuned if you want to hear the last question. But before you get into the podcast, let's hear right now a 20-second audio clip of Spike's music in one of his bands.

0: And that was the 20-second music clip that I got from Spike. Hopefully you enjoyed it, but there will be more where that came from. But right now, you're going to be hearing on what inspired Spike to do music, and there will be a bit more information later in today's episode.
1: I've always been very inspired by, like, the bands that came before me in my local hardcore scene, but also in, like, the broader hardcore scene. Because mainly what I make is, like, hardcore music and, like, punk and stuff. So a lot of bands like Negative Approach, Minor Threat, Black Flag. There's a couple really great Vancouver bands, actually. Go It Alone, Blue Monday, Strain, and In Stride are all, like, really big influences on the music I make and, like, my time as a musician, I guess.
0: Music has always been one of the most influential things in this world. We all know music will always be one of the greatest things to ever be created. And music has one of the most influential things to other topics. That is not just music, but yes, people get influenced into doing music from music, which is obvious. But for others, get influenced by other categories like being a gamer or becoming a sports person. That's how huge music impacts people. But right now, you'll be listening more about how Spike handles all the projects he has done, like his 6 bands he is in.
1: I mean, most of my day is spent, like, at school. I'm still in high school, so usually, like, after it lets out, I'll go home, relax for a bit, and then go to at least one band practice, right? So I'm spending, like, at least 2 hours almost every day now doing, like, making music with people and rehearsing and getting ready for gigs and stuff. At most, I'll do, like, 2 band practices in a day. I don't particularly enjoy doing, like, that much just because, like, I mean, I'm a drummer, right? Like, I get tired even if I'm 100%. Doing guitar for the second band, you know? It's definitely, like, work for me, but it's still something that I really love and enjoy, and I'm, like, perfectly fine with doing it on, like, even, like, 4 hours a day, you know?
2: Yeah, like, you told me that, like, when I heard 6 bands, I'm like, wow, I'm like, you must, like, definitely love doing this. Like,
1: yeah,
2: you wouldn't want to do something like that and just, like, not, if you just hate it and do that, like, why would you do that if you hate it? But, like, that's so, like, crazy, especially, like, when I heard you do drums and, like, drums is really fast paced. There's a lot of things you have to coordinate. And of course, like, after just doing the guitar, it's like, I wonder, like, how tired you must be, especially every single day you're doing this around, like, 2 hours. Like, even though you're doing it for 2 hours, people say, oh, 2 hours is not that bad, it's pretty quick. But, like, every day is, like, wow, it's pretty fast. Like, to me, I honestly think that even I couldn't do that, especially around your age. Like, that's pretty cool, man.
1: Yeah, I don't know. I mean, I feel like a lot of the tiredness that I do get from music comes more from, like, the mental aspect of it and less the physical. Like, the physical aspect is still very much there.
2: Okay.

0: six different bands was possible, but I was proved wrong, which right now you will be hearing on what it's like for Spike to having to change through the bands and, of course, getting these opportunities as a high schooler to get into more than just one band.
1: Honestly, a lot of the, opportunities that I get have been provided by my parents, which is, I'm more than grateful for. Without them, I wouldn't be able to do as much music as I do. As for the, last part of that question, there are bands that are, similar in sound, but at the end of the day, I might be, doing different things in them, right? Like, I'm in two bands that sound pretty similar right now.
2: Okay.
1: But one of them I sing for and one of them I drum for, so it's,
2: ooh,
1: like, a totally different instrument, and therefore I can, have more fun, even if they are, a bit similar musically.
2: Yeah.
1: That being said, I'm also in a couple bands that aren't similar musically. Like, I'm in two metalcore bands that are totally different styles of metalcore, and I'm in I think I'm in three just straight up hardcore bands, and one of them is different and two of them are similar.
0: So from you hearing that, since you get an understanding about how his bands work more now, it makes sense that it has the same type of music and style for the bands. At least it's not like every band is different from each one, because that would be more extremely harder. But here is what you probably want to know, is why did he choose to do music and why did he join all these other bands? So let's hear what Spike has to say about that.
1: I'm going to be honest. Nirvana is the reason that I am in so many bands.
0: Hmm.
1: I first truly fell in love with music when I was 12, listening to Nevermind all the time.
0: Mm.
1: I got into their other albums after that, and then I got into other bands, and then I got into metal music, and then I got into extreme metal, and then I got into hardcore.
2: Then you got into the hardcore.
1: It went backwards a bit on the heaviness scale. But
2: yeah.
1: At the beginning, it was just Nirvana as well as punk music, and it was a huge inspiration. The reason I'm in so many bands is because I love it, right?
2: Yeah.
1: And that love started with Nirvana.
2: Yeah.
0: I had so much fun talking to Spike, and for what you heard on what Spike said was definitely interesting for me. I learned a lot from what he said, which I hope you did too. And now for the fun question I asked Spike was, if your music was a meal, what meal would it be? I love this answer, and I hope you do too.
1: Something greasy that you get after a show. Ooh. So a burger, maybe pizza, maybe doner or something. Not necessarily greasy, but filling and
2: savory filling.
1: Savory
2: like
1: and filling. Like a cheap dinner out on the town. Something,
2: ooh,
1: you'd get after a show.
2: I could see that happen. Yeah. I see what you're feeling now. I see what you're feeling. Yeah. Oh, man. I'm not going to lie. Now I'm getting hungry. I kind of want a burger now.
1: I had burgers last night. I was at a barbecue at my friend's house, and I had burgers the night before. I had a barbecue at my own house.
2: Dude, this would be perfect.
1: A bit crazy, but it was all right.
2: It was
1: good.
2: Hey, man, that would be perfect for your music, because you just been you got the burgers, man.
1: Barbecue?
2: 100%, dude. Yeah,
1: my
2: dude.
1: My music tastes like barbecue.
2: Hey, give the people the full experience on barbecue music, man.
0: I am so hungry from just hearing that. Honestly, some barbecue music would sound so good. I bet you are definitely starting to get hungry as well. Thank you so much for listening to this new episode. I had such a blast talking to Spike, and I had probably one of my favorite conversations, especially about the food, because I am a big foodie person. But hopefully you enjoyed this episode about Spike Crew's journey into the music industry, because I did, and hopefully you did too. Thank you so much for listening by New Music Now on Evolution Podcast Network. 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
5: Welcome to Live at Evolution. I'm your host, Chris Georges, and today we're joined by none other than Adam Briscoe. Adam was born and raised in Agassiz, BC, before relocating here to Vancouver. Adam's going to play four songs today, starting with Something Here. Here he is. Welcome, Adam, to Live at Evolution.

0: All right, Adam, thank you for joining me. I appreciate you being the first ever guest on Live of Evolution, with me hosting at least. Let's start off with your music career. Have you always wanted to be a musician, or where was the starting point for you with music?
1: It happened when I was in like grade six. I was like humming, and I used to do voice impressions when I was little, and a girl said I should enter the talent show and sing. And so I just decided to. Apparently, just doing voice impressions got me through enough to learn how to sing. And I'm a little teapot, nailed it. But yeah, probably from 11. Before that, I wanted to be a graphic designer, and I thought I could just call a school in California when I was like six and be like, school? They're like, no.
0: I'm didn't like, quite work out that way.
1: Fine. No, it didn't work out that way. I mean, I still draw and stuff, but no, it's been music for so long now, I don't think I could picture myself doing anything else.
0: And notice that you have quite the presence on TikTok in recent years, and you do a lot of videos specifically in your car. You mentioned to me earlier that you actually did a few in our BCIT parking lot. Honored for that, first of all. But how do you feel about social media? Is it something that you're kind of passionate about, or is it something you've always been kind of into back in the MySpace Facebook days, maybe?
1: At the beginning of it, it was a lot of Twitter before it became, you know, a letter, and Facebook was kind of a thing. It's just kind of, as I decided to do music, I think new things have come out. Like Spotify didn't exist when I started doing music, definitely not TikTok, not even like Vine and Twitter, and that was all super new. So it's hard to keep up because it's almost like every couple of years there's a new thing. And I personally, I'm not a big social media person, but I understand that I have to kind of do it to, because it's not 1970 and no one's coming into a bar to discover me, which I wish it was. But I mean, now I'm kind of starting to love it a little bit more because I've gotten a little community of people on TikTok and they're all really nice and really lovely. And I'm starting to get people, you know, singing my songs and tagging me in videos and stuff. And I'm like, this is weird. Even I don't know the words sometimes. So I'm starting to get warmer towards it, especially TikTok, because it's just nice little communities and that.
0: Yeah, I noticed one TikTok video you had. You were singing a duet with another girl. I believe it was called Silly Songs, was one that I saw.
1: Yeah.
0: I believe it was the only one where somebody else was in the video with you. Is it something where you're kind of focusing on your solo career, or are you open to performing with other musicians or maybe a band?
1: Oh, I'm definitely open to. I've always wanted to slowly put a band together, and I've got like a background singer that I'm trying to get into the studio and work with, but I've had bass players and drummers, and there's always just kind of been a falling out or an unreliability, so I've always just found it easier to play and write and do everything myself. Even the songs that I have online, like all the instruments, except for maybe a couple piano parts, are me, except for my producer plays all the piano parts. So everything else is me, because Paul McCartney recorded his first album, and he did everything by himself in a barn, and I was like, I can probably do that. Maybe. I have GarageBand. So I've just kind of always gotten used to wanting to just kind of work on it myself. And there's more, you know, I can't argue with someone in the band if the band is just me. Mm-hmm. Makes it really weird if someone hears me talking to myself in the garage.
0: Yeah, a lot more autonomy for sure.
1: Yeah.
0: All right, so let's get two more songs from you. What do you got for us up next?
1: I'm going to play one of my songs, and then I'm going to do a cover of Tom Waits' Chocolate Jesus.
0: All right, let's get right to it.

0: All right, that was Chocolate Jesus by Tom Waits. Got to be honest, never heard that song before just now, and pretty cool, honestly, and you did a great job with it. But what was the inspiration with that? Is that a song you've known for a while, or?
1: I learned that my last producer, Corey Woodward, had a band called The Lion, the Bear, the Fox, and they had recorded that for their EP, and I'd seen them play it live, and every time I'm like, that's insane, I have to see it. And if you watch Tom Waits do it live, he sings it through like a megaphone the whole time, which I'm not gonna do. So I do it more like my producer's version, which is more of this like Ray LaMontagne folk-esque kind of styled version of it, but keeping that kind of jangly, you know, Tom Waitsy kind of feel of dirtiness and just kind of, you know, to it, which is kind of my big thing with Tom Waits, is I love his poetry and just kind of grossness he puts into his music.
0: For sure. All right, let's switch gears a little bit here. Little Birdie told me that you're into fish and chips, maybe a fish and chips aficionado, if you will. I honestly have not had good fish and chips in Vancouver since moving here a while ago. So give me your best spot.
1: Oh my God, Moby Dick's and White Rock.
0: Okay.
1: 100%. And that holds up, and I don't know. It might be what my girlfriend calls the mother's meatloaf theory, where you've had it so long that the memory itself makes it good. But, like, I still go there, and they give you a gross amount of fish and fries for a really nice price. Just don't feed seagulls, because they'll kill everything that is a French fry. But hands down, best place.
0: Okay, so a little bit of a drive, but sounds like it's worth it.
1: Oh, worth it.
0: Wow. Mother's meatloaf. I like that theory, too.
1: Yeah. Oh, yeah.
0: All right. Yeah, I know you've had the chance to open for a few artists before at bars or whatever venue. So would you say that, you know, a lot of times with an opener, they're kind of tasked with warming up the audience. Would you say that your performance is at all different than how you would usually perform?
1: I wouldn't say it's different. I feel like there's always a thought that people have with, if you're an opener, you shouldn't overshadow the person that is the headliner, which I can agree with, but also most people kind of, if they're grabbing you, they know what you're like, unless it's someone like massive who's never heard of you. But most people, if it's like small and local, they'll look into you a bit and they kind of know what your kind of deal is. And honestly, once I'm up there and the lights come on and I hit that first note, like the shutters just go off and I'm in my own place. So sometimes I don't know until I've gotten off if I've maybe just done too much or this or that, but I still try to not go too far above. But like in a situation like that, where I just recently opened for the Alton Dean band, they have a whole band behind them. So it's going from just a little acoustic guy and then you get a full sound. So that kind of works to not overshadow itself on its own, which works really well. So I can just kind of do whatever I want and not have to worry about it as much.
0: For sure. And so looking forward for yourself, what goals do you have, say, looking forward for the next few years in the music industry?
1: In the next few years, it's hard. Like right now, I'm kind of going forward with just releasing singles right now, because especially with the sad word economy, saving up to like record an album or applying for these grants takes so much time when I'd rather just kind of write and record and release something and just consistently every couple months release something new. So there's always something happening. And if someone kind of picks it up, cool. But there's also so much changing constantly, especially with like even AI in music. That's a whole new sweeping thing that I have to like kind of just kind of look into, because there's stuff happening. And even if it's not something I use, it's just kind of cool to keep it mentally in my head. Mm-hmm. And, you know, Spotify and stuff like that is always changing. So it's kind of, I was trying to keep on top of it and keep trying to be bigger and bigger. And I'm like, you know, I just kind of want to record a song, put it out. In a couple months, let's put out another song. Because right now it feels like a singles music game right now with a lot of streaming platforms, because a lot of people only go in to find, you know, a specific song. So if everything's a single, then you kind of win the game at least a little bit.
0: All right, well, thanks for coming in, Adam, and being my first guest here at Live at Evo. You got one more song for us?
1: Yes.
0: What do you have coming up here for us?
1: I'm going to play Wild Rose.
0: Wild Rose. All right, let's get right to it. Appreciate you coming in.
1: Thank you very much for having me.
0: All right, this will be the last song of the day for Adam. This is Wild Rose. Make sure to follow him on Instagram and TikTok at @abriscoemusic. I'm Chris Georges at Live at Evolution, signing off. She never told.

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2: Hello, and welcome to the Guilty Pleasures podcast. I am Manveer, and today I'll be taking you down the path of three of my friends and indulge in their guilty pleasures. Everyone has their own version of a guilty pleasure, whether that be having a peanut butter and jelly sandwich in the middle of the night or doom scrolling for hours on end. Everyone needs something to keep them going, a little pick-me-up to push away all the stresses that come with this world. First, we will speak to my friend Kaylin.
3: You ever watch a TV show or a movie? The story's not that good, but like the fight scenes are cool, or like the animation, or you know, it's so bad it's good. Like those are really good, because it's just like you just turn your brain off. It's mindless fun. Are you going to think about it much later? Probably not. Is it a waste of time? Yeah, absolutely. But it's fun, you know?
2: Kaylin's drug of choice is bad movies and shows. I have to agree that it's actually lots of fun. It keeps you guessing on what might happen next, and you're almost always wrong. He takes us into his first experience with a bad movie and gives some insight on what he thinks about being mediocre.
3: It's been a while since I've seen it, so I don't remember all of it, but The Room by Tommy Wiseau. It's so bad, it's good. Like, it's just, if anyone hasn't seen it, I don't remember the plot. I just remember, like, the funny moments, the, like, oh, hi, Mark. Like, it's just so bad, it's good. It's like, there's a bell curve, and being mediocre is just the worst thing you could be.
2: It's one thing to be alone and watching these movies, but Kaylin talks about how much more it means when you are in a group of friends.
3: Oh, yeah. Like, if a movie's, like, super quotable, especially, like, you watch it with your friends and it becomes, like, a running joke with, like, you and your buddies. That could be a lot of fun. Like, I think bad movies or bad TV shows are always better with company.
2: Having that shared experience can even take away the guilt from whatever you may be doing. We also dive into a little bit about what makes this guilty.
3: Most of the time I'm just like at my desk or on my bed. So like you're just kind of laying around, not doing anything. You know, you got the weekend after a long week of work, you want to stay up late, you want to sleep in tomorrow. Sometimes being lazy, it's self-care.
2: Now, is guilt something we feel from inside, or do we feel guilty about our actions because other people see it that way? I asked Kaylin his thoughts on if his guilt was his own or from external pressures.
3: You know, like, in, like, the cultural sort of mind of, like, society, like, people always talk down on bad media, of things that are not, you know, intellectual or like, a cash grab. The new word is slop. It's slop, you know, It doesn't make you think, it doesn't really make you feel, it just kind of goes, woohoo! And, you know, I think everyone has their own version of it. Mine would be, like, TV or movies. You know, life's about having fun, it's about enjoyment. So you lose, like, an hour and a half watching a bad movie. Did you have fun? Sure. Then that's good enough for me.
2: Next up is my friend Kevin, and his guilty pleasure might be the opposite of Kaylin's. I asked Kevin how he got into this guilty pleasure.
4: My My guilty pleasure, for the past year, I've just started getting into raving. So I think that is like the most recent guilty pleasure that I've been in. It actually started with my auntie. She bought me a ticket for, as a Christmas present, and I went to this rave called Laser City, where every single laser was synced to the music, so it was like peak experience. I honestly might be chasing the dragon ever since then.
2: Sounds like a crazy time. I mean, lasers matched up to the music must have been a wild experience. Raves always seem so hectic from the outside, so I never thought of families going to raves together. Kevin shared his thoughts on what it was like before joining the rave scene, his thoughts and feelings on why it is a guilty pleasure.
4: Well, before I got into the scene, I was finding myself really judging it. You know, it's so hedonistic, like people just show up and do drugs and stare at flashing lights and blaring music. So I think that that aspect of it is what makes me feel like it's a guilty pleasure.
2: Even the guilty part doesn't sound so guilty to me. Pushing further into how somebody gets into raving and the part that is the pleasure side of things, Kevin shares how this helps him take a break and unwind from his stresses.
4: Well, I grew up listening to a lot of EDM, you know,

0: Having a place where you feel like you belong can go a long way on your mental health. Being part of a larger community feels safe and allows you to really express how you feel. Kevin wants more people to join him and share experience with him.
1: You know, the reason I want more people to experience it as well is because, like, when I think of love, when I think of community, I want to be surrounded by those people. I don't want to be just going alone and doing drugs. Like, I at least want to be with people I love and share these experiences with them.
0: As we sign off with Kevin, we meet Ezra. Ezra has said this is a new guilty pleasure for him, starting just a week ago. I've been down the very path Ezra will speak to you about today, and I had to step away. With that said, let's jump into what Ezra's guilty pleasure is.
2: My guilty pleasure is buying One Piece trading card booster packs and adjacent things like that.
0: Yes, that's right. Opening One Piece card packs. I spiraled on this for a while because I love the show, and well, the reason I had to stop might be a common one. It's also the reason that it would be considered guilty.
2: Dude, spending money, man. Like, what do you mean? It's really fun to buy things, and especially something that you enjoy, like the anime series One Piece. And after, like, watching it and then finding out that there's a trading card game, and the dopamine you get from opening a pack and then seeing what you get, that's kind of what makes it feel guilty, because it's basically like gambling.
0: I asked Ezra how he initially got into collecting and buying the cards.
2: Well, my partner got them for Christmas, and then eventually I started getting them getting those cards for them for gifts. And they're like, "You want to open one?" I'm like, "Yeah, sure, I'll open one." And it was really fun. And then we kept opening them together, and like it was kind of more of a bonding thing between us. And then eventually, you know, we went to like card conventions and like different comic book stores to see if they have any cards that are at a good price. That's really where it came from.
0: It's so cool that so many different hobbies can bring people together. This is what Ezra has to say to all the people who judge him for collecting One Piece cards.
2: They don't get it. They wouldn't get it. If they watched One Piece, then they would get it. But they don't get it. And besides, it's my money, bruh. Quit pocket watching.
0: I am Anvir, and this was the Guilty Pleasures Podcast on the Evolution Podcast Network.
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1: Hey, hey, hey, I'm your host, Dominique Richard, and today I'm joined by the insanely talented Talia Duvet and Jayce Fleming. This is another episode of Live at Evolution. Hey, Talia. Hey, Jayce. It's awesome to have you here in the studio. Thank you so much for spending your Sunday with us.
2: Thanks for having us.
1: First, I want to talk about this look we have going on, Talia. Like, I'm obsessed with your hair, by the way. That was the thing I noticed when I discovered you was your hair. It's so cool. Can you talk about it? Like, what inspired this whole look?
2: So hair-wise, it took me a long time to get to this length. I think I had like a story in my head that like my face was too round to have short hair. I don't know where I picked that up. And then I just like kept cutting it shorter and shorter, and I got obsessed. Originally, I did the like under dark thing because it was cheaper than bleaching my whole hair.
1: Right. Yeah.
2: But then it kind of turned into a bit of a look, and I go to my hairdresser and she comes at me with a razor and I don't breathe. I just sit there and I like
1: in silence, like hoping for the best.
2: Yeah. She's like,
3: I'm going to give you the Talia dude.
2: Yeah. I'm like, just do it.
1: Oh my God. I love that.
2: I thrifted all of the things.
1: The rings are, I'm obsessed with the rings. I mentioned that before we started recording, but they're so cute.
2: Thank you. Yeah, I have a bit of a hodgepodge of jewelry.
1: Yeah.
2: And I just kind of, sometimes it's just based off of what you feel
1: wearing. You know? In the moment. What do you like go for when you're performing? Do you have like a certain look you go for when you're on stage?
2: I think I have like a few. Lately I've been doing like color coordinated. Like I have like an all purple outfit.
1: Yeah.
2: Oh, I have an all red outfit.
1: Yeah.
2: Yeah, it tends to be more like streetwear oriented.
1: Yeah.
2: I usually wear pants. I also usually wear, I have a pair of knee high white platform boots.
1: Way iconic. I love that.
2: That are kind of, I think I have worn those.
1: Are that
2: every time.
1: So fun.
3: Every time, yeah.
1: Yeah. Oh my God. That's awesome. Okay. So before we get into any more questions, let's hear a song.
2: Yeah. Let's do it.
1: Amazing.
2: This is Float.

0: Bust.
1: That was so good.
0: Thank you.
1: I love that. Do you want to talk a little bit about the inspiration behind that one?
0: Yeah. I think I wrote this song mostly out of frustration of, mm-hmm. like, I'm a recovering perfectionist, and I feel like I spend a lot of time trying to, like, make things happen and
1: yeah.
0: being really stressed about making things happen, especially, like, being an artist. You don't always have a lot of control around what happens
1: no.
0: and when and,
1: yeah.
0: you know? And so it was kind of this, like, message to myself of, like, what is meant for you is meant for you. And honestly, if you're gripping too tight, like, you're just not going to find the things that are meant for you.
1: Yeah, it's not going to happen.
0: Like, blinders on, you know?
1: I love yeah. that so much. Before we get into any more questions, do you want to introduce yourself?
0: Yeah.
1: And just talk a little bit about how you started music?
0: Yeah, sure. So my name is Talia Duvet. I've been an artist for, I mean, my whole life. I grew up a very competitive dancer, singer, pianist. Mm. But I started doing music as, like, a solo career just, like, 2 years ago. So
1: oh, wow.
0: just getting started.
1: Yeah.
0: And that came from really wanting to have, like, control around my creative vision. It's always what I wanted to do, but being a recording artist specifically is such a, like, nebulous career path mm-hmm. where unless you know someone who has done it before, you don't even really always know where to start. So I took a while to be like, what does this even entail?
1: Yeah.
0: And now we're trying to do the thing.
1: Yeah, totally. You said you're a competitive dancer. Yes. I have to say, I also did competitive dance growing up
0: yeah?
1: too. So do you feel like that, like, helped at all and inspired your career?
0: Oh yes.
1: Yeah.
0: 100%. When I was a young teenager, Beyonce was everything.
1: Yes. Oh
0: and
1: my
0: I
1: god.
0: She was like the epitome of,
1: like, dance
0: entertainer.
1: And yeah. Oh my god, yeah, 'cause she does it all. Yeah.
0: And so I was like, I think my really strong dance foundation has definitely helped me
1: totally
0: in a lot of different ways.
1: Yeah. Did you ever do musical theater when you danced, or were you just like just
0: yeah. Oh yeah.
1: Yeah.
0: I did everything including musical theater, and I did musical theater on the dance side, and then I also did musical theater on the singing side, which
1: yes,
0: is interesting how different they are.
1: Yeah, but they kind of go hand in hand. And I feel like that's been, like, a common theme, like, especially here on this show, is so many people got their start from, like, musical theater or dance or, like, another, like, performance, like, do you know what I'm saying? And, like, yeah. I feel like a lot of, like, artists too, like Ariana Grande, Nick Jonas, like, they all got their start on Broadway, and now they're, like,
0: well, and
1: pop stars.
0: Theater requires you to be able to sing, dance, and act.
1: Totally, yeah.
0: Which gives you, like, a foundation of just, like, good stage presence.
1: Yeah, and you need that, like, confidence too, which you obviously have. Oh. So I want to know how you guys met. Do you have, like, a story about how you met?
0: It's really short. We both worked at Earl's.
2: Yeah.
1: Really? Oh my god, wait, that's crazy.
0: Yeah.
2: Where artists go to work.
1: It's like, it was, like, meant to be.
2: Literally.
1: Yeah. Wait, no way. So, like, what happened? Like, you guys were just, like, working at Earl's, and you both were artists. So
2: yeah, we were in the same training group.
0: Yeah.
2: And you'd been there for, like, maybe slightly longer, and your brother
0: yes.
2: had worked there previous, and one of my best friends did. And
0: yeah.
2: her brother's an actor. And we did, like, a class together. And
1: yeah.
0: Meeting, oh, yeah.
2: Meeting
0: yeah.
2: Meeting.
0: And then it was kind of like one of those, like, summers of, like, everybody just hanging out and doing things.
1: Yeah.
0: And I feel like I came to one of your gigs.
2: Yeah, we talked about it many times. Like,
0: yeah.
2: I think you being an artist, being like, I'm like, oh, I also play. And you were like, crazy, we should do it together. And, like, I think literally 2 years later, you were like, do you actually want to play with me?
0: Yeah, sometimes?
2: And I was like, sure.
0: Yeah.
2: We've done it a few times.
1: And then the rest was history.
0: Yeah.
1: Wait, that's so cool. Oh my God. I was like, I don't know what I was expecting, but, like, I was not expecting, like, Meta Earls.
0: Yeah.
1: That's awesome.
0: Neither was I.
1: Yeah. How would you describe, like, the music scene here in Vancouver? Like, do you feel like, obviously, through each other, like, have you met a lot of other artists? Have you worked with a lot of other artists?
0: Yeah, I think the music scene here is awesome if mm-hmm. you put in the effort to be a part of it.
1: Yeah.
0: I think everyone in Vancouver is overworked and underpaid, just, like, trying to live life. And so sometimes there isn't a lot of extra room for stuff, especially when you're an artist and you're, like, you're working a job to pay the bills, and then you're also
1: yeah.
0: building the dream. It's like you're working two full-time jobs. But the people that I've, like, met here and worked with here, everyone is very, like, kind and supportive. We just had the Junos. So, right, we went to a bunch of,
1: yeah.
0: I went to a bunch of events and networking things with people, and everyone's always, like, very welcoming. I think everyone just has a little bit of, like, a lack of time for
1: yeah.
0: like, collaboration and things like that. Everyone's
1: yeah,
0: like,
1: totally
0: grinding.
1: Yeah. Yeah. Yeah. Now, you performed at multiple different venues, including the Roxy. Do you have a favorite one, or maybe like one that you would go back to, or you have been back to multiple times?
0: I've played Portside multiple times, which is fun. I like Portside because it's the kind of venue where you can do multiple things.
1: Like, yeah,
0: you can
1: totally
0: play an acoustic set if you want. You can play with tracks if you want. They have full bands in there. But playing the Roxy was also super cool just because it's kind of like a staple venue in the city.
1: Of course, yeah.
0: So that one was cool. At the Roxy, though, you do feel a little more removed from the audience.
1: Right.
0: Because it's like
1: How so?
0: A big high up stage.
1: Okay, yeah.
0: And I think previously, just because like with smaller venues, you tend to be in like rooms where you're like either like only a foot off the floor and you're like staring people dead in the face.
1: Yeah.
0: Playing SoFars, where they're like living room shows. Mm-hmm. So the Roxy was really cool, but it was also just kind of different because it was like, oh, we're gonna play on for stage
2: like 3 hours and like have a full
1: band. It's like a full show. Yeah.
2: People dancing and stuff. Whereas like, probably not the vibe for like a 30 minute sort of thing.
0: Yeah. Mm-hmm. Yeah. But I mean, I've enjoyed, I don't think there's been a venue that I've played that I haven't enjoyed.
1: Do you remember like your first venue you ever played at?
0: I think the first thing that I wrote down on my list of like performances that I did actually wasn't my stuff. I did background vocals for a friend at Guilt & Co. And I haven't been back there since to do my stuff because they do like hour and a half long sets.
1: Right. Cause that's like a music bar. Right. Okay. Yeah. I still need to check it out, but
0: so it's like a big,
1: that's what I've heard.
0: It's a big set.
2: So cool.
0: Which is so fun to play, but
2: like the jazz that they get going on there.
0: Yeah.
1: Yes. Yeah.
2: Big just, tubas and stuff like.
0: Yeah. Like full like 8-piece bands. Like, it's very interesting. Yeah. But we just need a longer set for that. I think the first gig that I played myself was Portside.
1: I feel like, Portside. I love Portside. I've been a few times. I feel like it's a great venue. And I feel like, I don't know if you like that sort of more like intimate like vibe, like where like the people are like, I don't know, like almost part of your performance and like everyone's like singing along. Like, I feel like I've talked to a lot of artists who have been on this show and everyone's like what they go for when they're performing or putting on a performance anywhere. So
0: yeah, it's super fun.
1: Yeah. Yeah, totally. Okay. Well, if we could get into another song and then we'll continue the questions after that.
0: Let's do it. Okay. This is called An Alien's Lullaby.

0: So on Valentine's Day, actually, February 14th, you released a single, Time, which is so ironic because I feel like that was kind of a power move. So do you want to talk about that? Was that planned to release on Valentine's Day?
1: No. I mean, eventually, yes.
0: Okay.
1: But I was like, I want to release a song in February. And then I realized that Valentine's Day landed on a Friday. And that's like typically when people put out music is Fridays.
0: It's Fridays, yeah.
1: And I was like, well, my song talks about Cupid, so I probably should use this to my advantage. So it just was like a really cool happenstance.
0: Yeah, I love that. Do you want to talk about the inspiration behind that one?
1: Yeah, sure. So I wrote that song, I think last year I wrote it. And I basically wrote it because I realized that I had accidentally been leading on my ex for like 3 years. Because the only other relationship I'd been in before that was like not great, not very healthy. Yeah. And then I met this guy who was really nice and really kind and liked me a lot and was very sweet. And I was like, oh, this must be like what this is. Like, this must be what love is. It's not bad, so it is good.
0: Yeah.
1: You know? And then I had an experience where I went to a songwriting camp and I met someone who I had like one of those like instant like chemistry connection things with. Mm-hmm. And I was like, it was one of those things that you like couldn't unknow. Yeah. And I was like, I've never felt this in my relationship.
0: Yeah.
1: But it was kind of
0: it was like that spark from the beginning kind of thing. Yeah.
1: Yeah. And it's like was one of those things for me that I didn't know until I knew.
0: Mm-hmm.
1: And then the guilt around being like, I didn't do this on purpose. And
0: yeah,
1: I'm
0: no.
1: so sorry that I did it. But I just like straight up didn't know any better.
0: Yeah. Yeah. Does he know about the song? Like, I feel like there's no.
1: I have no idea.
0: Really?
1: I mean, maybe.
0: Like he's never mentioned it or like said anything.
1: No, we haven't talked in like 2 or 3 years now. Rightfully so. I think he was pretty pissed at me.
0: Yeah.
1: And then he moved to the States and I haven't talked to him since. So I'm not sure if he still like stalks my social media or if it would even like occur to him.
0: There might be a song out in the world about him. Oh my God.
1: Yeah. I have no idea.
2: This girl on Valentine's Day plays.
0: Can you imagine?
1: No, literally.
0: Oh, that's so funny.
1: Yeah. I have no idea. I think about that sometimes. I'm like,
0: so when you're writing, where do you kind of find inspiration? Like, do you take it from like your own personal experiences or what's the inspiration behind you writing your music?
1: I think historically I'm in a bit of a creative, like, restructuring right now. But I think up until this point and historically, music, and it will continue being this, I'm sure, but I actually sometimes discover how I feel about things through writing a song.
0: Yeah.
1: If you can get into that space of like, if I can get into the space of like words coming out of me, but I'm not thinking about them before they exit my mouth, like it's just like a direct sort of line from wherever,
0: yeah,
1: then I'll often write something like Time was like that, where I wrote it and then I looked at it and I was like, oh, I didn't realize that
0: you actually felt like that. Yeah, you know? Yeah,
1: which is really interesting. I think for me, the more that I try to write a song, the poorer it goes.
0: Really? Yeah. That's so interesting, but I feel like that's so good in a way because it's like it's almost like your diary, like your outlook to just kind of like, I don't know, figure out how you're feeling about things. That's awesome.
1: Yeah. Yeah. It's definitely interesting. I think there has to be like a brain vomit. And then there has to be like a editing session.
0: Of course.
1: Session.
0: Yeah.
1: And something that I'm working really hard on now is separating the two rather than like judging the things that come out of your mouth before you even give them the chance to see the light of day.
0: Yeah. Yeah, totally. And do you write all your own songs?
1: Yeah.
0: Yeah. Wow. Oh,
1: yeah,
0: my God.
1: I do. I'm also getting more into producing them now. Float.
0: Yeah.
1: I am producing with help. But I found that because music and dance is so like closely related for me.
0: Totally.
1: Oftentimes when I write a song, I know how I want to be able to move to it on stage when I perform it.
0: Yes.
1: So it's like,
0: which is why it's good to have that dance background.
1: Yeah. So the way that I want to dance informs what I want the beat to be. And then I kind of realized, I was like, I either need to like speak producer language so that I can explain to someone exactly that I want.
0: Yeah.
1: Or I can just start messing around and figure out how to do it.
0: Find
1: myself.
0: A kind of like, yeah, kind of improvise and see what happens as you go.
1: Yeah. So I have some really awesome people who like help me when I have technical questions where I'm like, why doesn't this sound like what I want it to sound? But which is really frustrating with production. But yeah, I've been getting into more producing myself too, which is cool.
0: That's awesome. Wow, you do it all. Like triple threat over here. Oh my god, two triple threats. Well, I don't know if you dance, but you're an actor.
2: No.
0: Okay, well,
2: it's my only weakness.
1: Yeah, also mostly out of like necessity. Like for time, I worked with someone else, awesome producer, but I paid $1,000 for the track, and that was like a deal.
0: Really?
1: Like, this shit is not cheap.
0: No. Oh my god.
1: And so you're paying $1,000 for production, and then you're paying someone probably around $500 to mix it, and then you're paying another $150 or $200 to master it. So you're paying almost $2,000 just to create the song, and then you release it, and then you need money for like a marketing plan.
0: Yeah.
1: Like, you're not...
0: There's so much that goes into it.
1: You're not seeing any of that money anytime soon.
0: That's so interesting to hear you say that, because like, I feel like no one talks about that side of music in general. Like, everyone comes onto this show and talks about this song's out and this album, I released this album. But I feel like you never hear that side of like how it gets released and all the production and all the elements that go into it. And like you mentioned, like marketing too.
1: Yeah.
0: Like, do you do a lot of that like on your own? Because I you're pretty active on like your Instagram.
1: Yeah. So again, like purely out of necessity, I think with music, like a lot of industries, but with music, the more money you have, the faster you can go.
0: Yeah, so totally.
1: If you have a lot of money, you can release songs quicker. You can have a larger budget for a marketing strategy, which will then reach more people and then maybe get you more opportunities. And so for me, it was kind of a choice of like, do I want to be able to do things consistently? Which means learning how to do things more myself so that I can do them quicker. Or do I want to like do things in more phases where I like work really, really, really hard, save up a lot of money, and then
0: get it done professionally
1: stuff.
0: Yeah.
1: And I've been enjoying the creative control of doing a lot of it myself.
0: Yeah.
1: And you know, like I still pay for things. But now I'm mostly paying for like education for myself.
0: Right.
1: And I'm paying for studio time. If I need to like go in and work with one of my producer friends who's going to help me do something, then I pay to rent a studio. I pay for my, my cover art and photo shoots and like promotional stuff, because that's something that I feel like I don't have the time to get really good at. Like, how many hours is it going to take me to get really good at Photoshop?
0: Yeah.
1: Versus the amount of money that I would pay someone to make a cover for me.
0: Totally. And I feel the little things like that, like the covers and the photo shoots, like they make a difference. Like,
1: yeah,
0: they totally make a difference. Like, someone can decide if they want to listen to a song or an album literally based on like the cover.
1: It has a lot to do like, with people's perception of you.
0: Yeah. Like, oh, exactly. Sure. And it's like, it's your whole brand. Now walk me through a day, like when you're in the studio and you're doing your music, what does a day in the life look like for you? You have so much going on, I feel like.
1: Yes, there's a lot going on. That's just like the artist thing, though. I think you like wear all of the hats.
0: Oh, yeah.
1: And you're also trying to pay your bills at the same time. But I think a day in the studio, I usually spend a lot of time doing like pre-prep. Like the last time I went to the studio for Float, I spent a lot of time by myself messing around with the production, being like, I want this to sound like this. I want to do like that, and making a lot of notes. And then I show up to a studio session and I'm like, okay, here's my personal goals. Also, tell me what you think. And so there's like a place to start from.
0: Yeah.
1: I think when we see people who are like there's this interview with Benny Blanco and he's like, sometimes we go to the studio and we just like hang around and chat for 5 hours.
0: Yeah.
1: And we don't actually make a song. And then the next time we'll make a song out of that. I'm like, that's cool if you have millions of dollars
0: and
1: like
0: that much time,
1: the luxury of having access to a studio.
2: Yeah,
0: yeah.
1: I can't afford to pay $650 for a day right at a studio and go in and not make any
0: and just talk. Yeah,
1: you know.
0: Yeah,
1: so it's like the prep time to do that. And then sometimes I have the luxury of like going to a friend's studio, and I have a friend who runs like writing sessions out of his studio.
0: Oh yeah.
1: So then going in for that is like usually a little more, I take on a different role. Like, we're not always writing a song for me. So I tend to sometimes take on a role of like vocal production and help the artist, record their vocals in a way that like reflects what they're trying to get across in the song. And then I also get to learn from my friend. He gives me time in the producer chair to like work with all of the things so that I'm learning in that way as well.
0: Yeah.
1: As well as writing.
0: Yeah. That's awesome. You have, I feel like that's like obviously really important for your industry is to have those connections.
1: Yeah.
0: And it makes it obviously a lot easier to, like your friend, for example, with the writing sessions. Like, that's awesome that you have that.
1: Yeah. Yeah. It's very nice. He actually reached out to me a couple years ago, had seen one of my songs and was like, we should write together. And now we've done
0: awesome
1: lots of stuff together, which is cool.
0: Yeah. That's amazing. Do you have a lot of friends that are in the industry? Or do you, did you kind of meet them after you started music?
1: Like, I know definitely met them after I started music.
0: Okay. Yeah.
1: I think something that I realized is that I maybe jumped into trying to do the thing really quickly.
0: Yeah.
1: And didn't spend enough time developing like my process. And there was this pressure of like, I need to put a song out so that I'm an artist, you know, instead of being like writing a lot more.
0: And taking time with it.
1: Yeah.
0: Yeah.
1: So I'm kind of trying to do that now.
0: Mm-hmm.
1: Definitely meeting people through just like doing gigs. I worked for So Far Sounds for a couple years.
0: Oh, cool.
1: And I like emceed their shows.
0: Oh, wow. So you had tons of experience, like.
1: Yeah. Inadvertently working those shows. I didn't realize this at the time, but was introducing me to like a ton of the local Vancouver scene because I was emceeing the shows that they were playing and then they'd know me and they'd see me.
0: Yeah.
1: Which I think was really helpful.
0: Oh yeah. 100%. Okay, we'll take a break from the questions. Such great answers from both of you. You're amazing. And we'll get into another song.
1: Songs. This is lame. Here we go.

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Lame, da-da-dum. 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I'm fully committed, never gonna quit it.

Okay, thank you so much for being here. So you guys are both so talented. Like, you're gonna go so far in music. So I'm so excited to see what's next for you. If you enjoyed this episode, be sure to check out the next one. I'm your host, Dominique Richard, and this is Live at Evolution.

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4: 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From cashiering to the deli, he's got lots of experience and stories dealing with different food items and customers.
5: 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My favorite position would have to be stocking the shelves. It was a very nice, like, at your own pace kind of role. It my favorite by far. I was actually hired to do both that and be a cashier at the same time. Just because when it gets busy, it gets pretty exhausting fairly quick. People aren't always the nicest when they come through your till, or they're not always in the best of moods. No, I do actually have a funny story. I had a customer come in, saw the line, and just dropped his basket right there on the floor, turn around, and just started swearing his mouth off as he was walking out the door. I'd say that's a pretty funny moment that has stuck with me over the years. No, he straight up dropped the basket on the floor and just walked out. 20 minutes of shopping.
4: Working at a grocery store will make you realize just how many different tasks there are. And you may even just be asked to be trained in a new department randomly. In my experience, I was first hired as a grocery stalker, meaning I would go up and down the aisles with my cart stalking whatever was on it. This was honestly my favorite task out of them all. It was pretty relaxing, and it was satisfying to put all of your cardboard boxes in the massive compactor. That thing was loud, but it made some nice little cubes of cardboard. Shortly after, I was asked to be trained up front with the cash register and opening the store. And soon enough, I was there almost every Sunday morning opening the store at 6:45. This makes for some great learning experience, but you truly never know where you'll be asked to work next.
5: It really changed in order of things, but you normally did the same thing, just, yeah, different order every day. Sometimes I would start the day by, either making soup or preparing salads. And about halfway through the day, I would go into the freezer and start prepping rotisserie chickens and would make some chicken wings around lunchtime because that's usually when they start to sell pretty quick. Sometimes, you know, just cleaning. Sometimes you just got to do dishes, obviously. It's going to get pretty dirty. Serving customers, like, their sliced meats for their sandwiches and all that jazz. It was just an all-around kind of position. You could be doing really anything any day. It could be different. We had quite a few people in the deli, so it really just depended on the situation of the day. Like, usually I was one of the ones that just sat in the back and just kept prepping the meals and all that. But I would say there's a good handful of times where I've been stuck behind the meat slicer and kind of just slicing meats for like 15 minutes straight.
4: There's also the constant customer service side of things. In pretty much every department, you'll be talking to customers in one way or another. From helping them check out and bag their groceries, to getting them just the right amount of honey ham, there's no getting past not being seen by the public. So make sure you put that frown upside down.
5: Ooh, that's a good one. I'm going to go with our international aisle. Hard to figure out where exactly where certain things went. Couldn't tell because some of the shelves were stocked or organized in by region. And sometimes as someone who doesn't really expand or experiment with other things from different regions, it's kind of hard to differentiate what the product in my hand is from and where I need to be looking to put it. It got to me for a bit, but I eventually got used to it. Got like a whole thing of soy sauce. It was like a 4x5 box of soy sauce, and he dropped the entire box. So all 20 of those little jars just all over the floor, shattered. He ended up mopping the floor for like 3 hours of his shift. It smelled pretty good. I was in the aisle beside him. That's all I could smell. I was like, I love soy sauce. I mean, my least favorite thing was in the deli, at least, was probably preparing the rotisserie chickens. It kind of just smelt, you know, you're touching raw chicken and it's all slimy and gooey, and it's not like the best thing in the world. But at the same time, you're kind of in the back away from everybody, so it had its pros and cons, I would say. But not my favorite thing to do, for sure. Dude, it's cold, it stinks.
4: I think most people who have worked in a grocery store will agree that it's a pretty decent job to have. In my experience, they're pretty flexible with time off and switching hours around. And even if you want to be trained in a specific department, they can usually make it work as long as nobody's hours are being cut down. You'll also get to learn new skills and experience things you probably wouldn't have if you weren't working in that department. There's pretty much a spot for everyone, so if you're looking for a job, try and find one inside a grocery store. If you can scoop one up at Costco, boom. There's a free membership
5: right
4: there.
5: Usually when someone asks me that, I'm stocking the shelves already, and then, you know, they're kind of just standing there waiting and looking at me, so you might as well just go and actually do it, because, yeah, there's no reason not to. Yeah, you get to walk out and just kind of relax as you slowly look for something that will be right in front of you anyway. But they don't know that. No, not pretend, but like take my time, I would say. Unless I really hate the customer, then I'll pretend. Just heavier things kind of sucked, but actually soup cans. Soup cans sucked because we never actually had room for them, but they wanted you to make room, and it always turned out to be a mess. There was lots of familiar faces that always came through the tills, but I had one customer that always only came to me at the till. She was a bit of a pain because she was always bringing coupons and wanting me to price match everything, but we had like a little thing going where every time, I think it was like every Sunday she came in, she goes in my till, and we would spend literally 20 minutes going through every coupon and scanning every item to make sure she got the right price for everything. At first, I absolutely hated her for it, but then over time, we just talked a lot,

0: You can kind of get your hands on foods if that's something you're interested in the future, or if you're really just there as a high school job just to make a little bit of extra cash, I would say it's a perfect place to start working. Just keep your workstations organized. If you're stocking shelves, keep your box. What I like to do is fold down all the boxes and keep one big box and kind of just all pile those into there. So when I go to the garbage compactor, I can kind of just toss it in, and it's there and done, pretty easy. Cashiers, just you got to stay positive, even though every customer won't be the nicest person, or they just really don't care to talk to you. Just you got to stay strong in your head and kind of just work through it.
1: Thank you again to Caleb for sharing his work experience and a couple stories with us. Sadly, that is all the time I have for today. I appreciate you listening to another episode of Foodopedia. And if you like this one, make sure to check out the playlist full of other great episodes here on Evolution. My name's Ethan, and I'll see you around.

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1: You're listening to Our Planet Earth and on the Evolution Audio Podcast Network. My name is Marcus Wardy, and if you know anything about evolution, you'd know that it's a university radio station, which makes me a radio student. Not exactly an intellectual field. Of course, this is not to downplay the many very intelligent people in the field. I am just not one of them. So for a topic like environmental studies, which is what we're talking about today, I went to someone who actually knows what that means.
2: My name is Kate Foubert. I am just finished my third year at Thompson Rivers University for Natural Resource Science, Environmental Studies.
1: Kate is, of course, still a student, but if you have any hang-ups about her qualifications, check this clip out.
3: For some of the opportunities that birds are really loud.
2: It's a red-winged blackbird.
3: Is it?
2: It is, yeah.
1: Anywho, impressive feat aside, let's jump 2 feet into this, huh? So you might be familiar with environmental studies. Maybe you even took or are taking it yourself. But in case you aren't, or didn't, I'll tell you. Environmental studies is just that, studying the environment. It's typically a scientific thing, like biology or organic chemistry, which I always found to be a funnily named study. I mean, everything is organic to a point, right? So how can there be non-organic chemistry? Is that robots? Are they non-organic chemistry? I digress. Let's get back on topic. There are lots of ways to study the environment. Kate is a student of natural resource sciences, like she said. I'll let her explain what that means, because to be totally honest with you, I have no clue.
2: Yeah, we just dive into looking at all of the natural resources on Earth, such as the forestry, wildlife. We also dive into fire ecology. That's a really big thing, especially in the grasslands and all that. Let's see, we also look into fisheries, just like all the resources that the Earth provides for us,
1: Basically, anything you can imagine needs to be taught about the environment, NRS students learn about it. One particular aspect I found fascinating was fire ecology.
2: The study of fire behavior and how it affects the land, how we can use it to our benefits, like indigenous peoples, they've been doing prescribed burnings. It's been really integrated into their culture and keeping the grassland sustained. And so... but with that having been repressed, now there's all this encroachment from the trees, and now fire is doing a lot more damage than it used to be. So just learning how to manage it, how not to be afraid of it, because I think there's been a really big stigma. I think we learned in one of our, just a little bit in one of our classes about Smokey the Bear and how he had done so much damage to the community about making people afraid of it.
1: Now, if you're anything like me, you heard people are scared of fire and went, well, duh. But that prescribed burning is a very important practice that was done long before people started just chucking cigarettes into dry woods. That's pretty much what it sounds like. Fire is used to kind of amputate dead parts of the forest. What's kind of ironic is that these fires actually do prevent forest fires because it cuts off the supply for forest fires and doesn't let them start burning massively out of control. Just mostly out of control. I should say, please let the professionals do the prescribing. Think of this as a, please don't try this at home. Or in the forest near your home. Fire ecology is neat. But it's only one part of the whole. Since it's such an all-encompassing area of studies, there are many places that offer, you know, ways to study it. There is, of course, TRU up on those dusty mountains, but down here in the Lower Mainland, UBC offers a robust program as well. Actually, the pathway used to be, and still is for some people, study up at TRU for a couple of years and then transfer down to UBC and finish there. Quite the trip southern for some students. Or, as Kate has been known to say, southern. Don't worry, I got her permission to make fun of her for that. We've known each other for a while. Anyway, like I was saying, there are no shortages of places to go for education. But the question obviously becomes, what do you do afterwards? The goal of any degree is employment, with the exception of philosophy. But NRS gives you lots of options for work after school.
2: Well, kind of depends on what area you want to go into. Again, TRU is really diverse with all the pathways that we can go down. You can do forestry. That kind of looks like you can be a forest technician, kind of in the areas that have most of the trees. So I think a lot of the times that's a big thing up north. There's also like marine sciences. You can go down to the coast or wherever. I think it's a really big, really big job area. But it's kind of just whatever pathway you want to go down. I think that's one of the beauty of like the NRS program, but also like the scary thing about it is the amount of pathways that you can go down. I first started off with wildlife. Since I was very young, loved koala bears. So I'm like, oh, maybe I'll get into wildlife, go to Australia. But fire ecology is really cool, especially being in Kamloops. That's a really big issue. I also have learned a lot about mushrooms and fungi and how fungi is just the connection with them in the forest and just doing like, I don't know where that would take me, but I'd love to learn more about it. Mostly just forest restoration, ecosystem restoration, all the damage that humans have just done to the earth and just trying to get it back to the best that it can be.
1: As she said, there's any number of paths you can go down. There's the obvious ones like park ranger and biologist, the ones you can look at and go, I mean, yeah, that's kind of obvious. Of course, natural resource people would work with natural resources. But there's others that are as not plainly obvious and surprised me as well. Jobs like cartographer. I honestly thought the path to cartography would have been my great, great, great

0: parents get told not to use it.
1: Just with AI and how we don't really use it in NRS, and how I think even if we could, it just doesn't make sense with just the managing and the plans that we have to do. How can you depend on an artificial intelligence to give you ideas for how to, I don't know, improve an area without actually seeing it, without, especially with ecosystems being so complex? I don't think AI could really ever understand how dynamic it is. I mean, especially with us still learning all about it.
0: I guess the teacher's seat is a no-brainer, which makes sense. If anyone is going to be tuned into the environmental impact of AI on the planet, it's people who are studying to dedicate their life to the planet. And like Kate said, it's hard to get AI on board with management because there's so many tiny details and moving parts in ecosystems that we just can't afford to mess up because of the lies your older cousin tells you, machine. Speaking of those ecosystems and there's details, NRS students get to check out some of them. Let's hear what that's like. I mean, much in the same way that any class might take a tour of a place they might work, environmental students do the same. But they take the wording of field trip a little more literally.
1: I was, you know, with being a whole plant nerd and all of that, I got the opportunity to go with the TRU Botany Club to the Gary Oak Ecosystem Conference in Victoria. And with that ecosystem being endangered, it was so incredible just to go there and be surrounded by other people who are also passionate about it. And just to know that there are people who are passionate and just learning about, they had a lot of like history in that area. And they had speakers who spoke about the Gary Oak grasslands and all that. And it was really incredible to get out of Kamloops with all its grasslands and to learn about another. And yeah, it was really cool just to gain all that knowledge and that respect for our earth and like all the land, and like as cheesy as that is, but yeah.
0: I hope you enjoyed this episode of Our Planet Earth on the Evolution Podcast Network. I'm Marcus Wardy, and I hope to talk to you again real soon. 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

I'm William Prince, and I'm proud to be a part of A Day to Listen in partnership with the Gord Downie and Chani Wenjack Fund. 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
2: 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And we have a special guest here today, Adriel Nobre, where he will be talking about what got him into music and how they came up with the band Something to Remember, an emo violence band. More facts about Adriel is that he plays bass guitar and plays a really good role into the band. They have done recent live shows and they are epic to listen to, which we have a 20-second example of their music right here now.

0: But now, no further ado, let's hear from Adriel Nobre.
1: I think for the band that I'm currently in, I play in an emo violence band called Something to Remember. Our biggest inspiration is by far Orchid. Mainly because they were like the main, like, they were the people who brought emo violence to like a more mainstream audience, and they have made such like good music with the genre, and we just take a lot of inspiration from them because they have really good riffs, really good drumming, really good vocals and everything like that. Their song structure is just like insane. But we also take some inspiration from like Jerome's Dream and a couple other emo violence bands. We also take a lot of inspiration from local bands like Drive Your Plow. Drive Your Plow is probably our biggest inspiration at the moment. And that's it, I believe, for the emo violence stuff. We also take inspiration from other genres and stuff. Our guitarist, Phoenix, he really likes Swans. And he takes some inspiration from the early Swans albums like Filth and other Swans albums from like that era. But mostly Filth. We also take inspiration from like anything that we find cool, anything that we think has like some interesting stuff, older screamo stuff, especially from like early 2000s. I have other projects as well, and for my own personal projects, I take a lot of inspiration from mostly folk. I really like Nick Drake, and I really like songs from Suicide Bridge. Those are probably what inspired me the most right now for my own personal stuff. And I also have Gorgrind solo project, which I take inspiration from bands like Regurgitation and from Pathologists.
0: Okay, now I'm curious, but how does it come to a creative process with you and your band? Like, what I mean by is that, how is your music made and collaborated together?
1: So, for the band, we've actually tried a couple different methods to writing stuff. At first, our guitarist, who is the person who kind of started the band, it was like the guitarist and the drummer who started it. Mostly the guitarist would write the riffs, and then we would come up with stuff. Me, as the bassist, I usually follow the guitarist, so does the other guitarist. But I try to come up with some interesting stuff so that I'm not playing the exact same thing. And the drummer would come up with her own, like, stuff for each one of the riffs. But then we started to, like, diversify, and each of the members would write stuff. Or other guitarists write some stuff. Sometimes we have a whole song written by him. Our singer, she has made one song, and we're actually working on another song by her. And I have written a couple stuff as well. And we have made songs like completely by ourselves, but we really realized that it comes a lot better when we write together in the same room. So that's what we have been trying to do recently. We all just come with riffs and with stuff that we find cool, and we all work on that stuff together, and it has worked very well. And we listen to stuff and like, We send each other songs that we like and stuff that we want to take inspiration from. And we analyze what makes those songs good. And then we try to replicate it, but with our own, like, twist. And that's pretty much it for the band. For my own stuff, usually what I do is I listen to a bunch of artists and a bunch of different genres. I've been listening to a lot of, like, art rock and blues. And that has made my music a lot more interesting than just listening to like folk, and that has helped me a lot to like make new stuff. Sometimes I take like chord progressions from a song that I like. Sometimes I try to analyze why I like a riff so much and try to do something similar. Studying scales is also like

0: much fun. But I have to ask you this question. Like, why music? Like, why did you choose to start a band and give you the idea of doing it?
1: I was always into arts in general. I've been doing visual arts for a really long time. And at some point, I realized that I really liked music. I started listening to a lot of albums, and I just wanted to do that. I actually only started like learning an instrument like 2 years ago. And when I realized how fun it was, it just made me want to create some stuff. Even when I was like really not great, I still wanted to make music, and I still try to create some stuff. And I feel like I always had that drive to just like create stuff. And I've always loved music. I've listened to like thousands of albums, and I just really enjoy it. I enjoy every single genre. I enjoy like so many artists, and I always just wanted to do that. I wanted to like be able to do what they did to make people feel the way that those albums made me feel. And I feel like that's a big part of it. And the reason why I decided to join the band, it was actually really interesting how I joined the band. I just got DM'd from this person. I got a DM from this person who I had no idea who she was. And she was just like, yo, do you want to start an emo violence band with me and a few other guys? And I was like, sure. Because I always wanted to be in a band, and I always wanted to play like these more extreme genres. And yeah, that was just an opportunity that I couldn't pass on.
0: Yeah, like music can influence a lot of people. And that honestly, music is just an amazing art. And I love that you want to bring out the music to other people and show what the others did to you. And you want to bring that like feeling to others. And it's just really cool, man. Like, to me, that's an amazing thing to do. And before we get close to the end of this episode, I just want to ask you if you have any future goals with your music career.
1: Well, hopefully in the future, I'm going to release some albums and some like cool stuff by myself. We as a band, we have gotten signed by this local label. We are releasing something sometime soon. But I'm not exactly sure where this is all going. For now, I kind of want to keep it like a lighthearted kind of fun thing. I'm not sure I want to make it like super like, oh, I make my money out of this. Maybe like a side thing where I get like, I don't know, a couple $100 at maximum. But I don't really want to make this like something that is going to make me a lot of money, because I want to have fun with it. And I feel like the moment that you start like depending on it to make money, you kind of lose part of the fun. So hopefully I'm just going to release my own stuff. Some people are going to like it, and that's about it. Hopefully I'm going to see like some people talking about it. I would really appreciate seeing like people being like, oh my God, have you listened to this? This is so cool. And that's pretty much all I want for my music. I want people to like listen to it and like have fun with it. And yeah.
0: A side thing is pretty good. And of course, like you said, you want to have fun with it. And I totally agree with you. Like, if you were to focus on the money and just like, oh yeah, I want to make the money and stuff, and that's it, all about just making money. But like, where's the fun in that? Like, making music is about the fun and getting that amazing feedback by the fans, the audience, like whoever is listening to it, and getting to hear, like you said, oh, have you listened to this? Like, that's amazing to hear. And that just to accomplish, that would be an amazing thing. Like, if I heard that about my music, I would be going like through the roof, man.

I just want to say a huge thank you to Adrian Obrey for taking his time and effort to come here and talk about his experience with music. It was so much fun to learn, especially for me, since I learned so much from this episode, and hoping you guys learned a bit more stuff too. But if you want to check them out live, they have a show coming out at Bully Studio on June 11th, and they will be coming out with a new album soon as well. So if you want to follow them on their journey, follow them on Instagram at somethingtoremember to see more updates on their upcoming shows. And streaming in the background is some more stuff on their recent live event. So enjoy and listen. This is Dominic Verhoef, your host on New Music Now on Evolution Podcast Network. 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
1: Ah, the great outdoors. I personally prefer Detroit from the ground, but for some people, that's not enough. Hi, I'm Marcus Wardy. This is Our Planet Earth on the Evolution Audio Podcast Network. Today, you and me are going to talk about outdoor rock climbing. Let's dive into it. What do you say? So, you want to be a rock climber. Wait, hold on. Wrong script. Okay, hold on. Here we go. So, you want to learn about outdoor rock climbing. When was the last time I ever write two scripts about rock climbing at the same time? Anyhow, given that I'm currently sitting behind a mic producing a podcast, you may have accurately guessed that I'm not really an outdoorsy type. It takes a certain kind of indoor to go, yeah, outside is cool, but only if I can listen about it, not actually experience it. But that means I needed somebody who has actual experience who could teach me and you about outdoor rock climbing. So I found someone. And man, this guy knows his stuff. I asked him three questions and he talked for 20 minutes. Trust me, you'll want to hear what he has to say.
2: My name is Doug Thompson. I'm the owner of Coastal Climbing Center. I've been climbing, I guess, about 32, 33 years now.
1: Now, you at home listening might be familiar with indoor rock climbing. And you might be saying, hey, Marcus, this sure is a neat topic. But could you connect it to something I know? And first of all, thank you. It is a neat topic. And secondly, absolutely. Indoor and outdoor rock climbing are really only different in one major way. That being that one is outside and the other is inside. The grit of real rocks and the permeating smell of the forest is only present for one of them. Care to take a guess which?
2: I remember when I first started climbing, I thought it can't be like this. You know, I'm indoor climbing, there's plastic climbing holds, the roots have a certain consistency to them and novelty to them, and I assumed that it can't quite be like that when you go outside, so I was really curious when I was invited out for my first experience climbing. What surprised me is how much it actually was like the indoor game, and it began to make sense that this is what you do in preparation for outdoor climbing.
1: There are a few things to be mindful of course. Indoor rock climbing gyms are typically flat, with padding on a soft floor. It's like landing on a crusty, chalk-covered pillow. Now, I'm not sure if you've ever ventured into the woods, but they tend to not have large, soft, flat areas that are conducive to falling safely onto. They're jagged and rough. Like, instead of a bed of nails, it's more like a concrete ball with a few nails pointing this way and the other.
2: The landings are horrible. Notorious, in fact, I'd say British Columbia is pretty, like, especially Squamish, is known to be have some of the worst landings in bouldering. And they're very hard to negate. It takes a lot of pads and expertise to understand how to protect yourself.
1: But beyond that, there are small differences, of course. Indoor rock climbing, for one, is made to be climbed. Carefully crafted roots that stretch out across the wall, intertwined and weave together into what is seemingly madness, but when broken down, clearly has a method. Outdoor rock climbing is mountains you can hold.
2: Things, you know, all the skills that I've learned for outdoor climbing generally came from indoor climbing, with the exception of maybe a little bit of what we'll call rock craft. You know, especially granite tends to not offer you cool, big, juggy holds. It's a little more friction-based. It's a little more understanding where little crystals are and how to use little crystals, whether for hands or toes, so that you can adhere to the wall reasonably. But again, the techniques are the same.
1: But a major thing to consider, and the reason this topic is on this podcast and not our sports one, is environmental impact. Let's talk about it. Outdoor rock climbing is, as implied, outside. Now, when people go outside and mess around, there tends to be residue. Actually, a rather large problem used to be something called piton scars, which is where the iron pitons that would be hammered into the rock to support climbers would leave massive cracks in the rock after being taken out. So So while others tried to find a way to make those supports less impactful, others decided to try something else. And since bouldering is a fairly simple thing to do, and is cheap as well, the sport started gaining traction, which naturally leads to more people trying it, which, in the forest, leads to damage. And it goes beyond filthy cans laying in bushes or long cracks in previously smooth granite surfaces.
2: There was a time, probably in the mid to late teens, that the impact from more foot traffic was becoming more evident. It wasn't just the garbage, right? I mean, areas where you used to, we'd sit on a log to do some climbing, now it was like there was no longer grass behind it or trees or anything growing because everyone's just walking around or, you know. But the Squamish climbing community has done a great deal to mitigate that by building up the trails pretty evidently. Now, even that is an impact. It doesn't look anything like it did when I started climbing.
1: Picture your favorite hidden paths. The one you go to just to relax, alone and away from life. Can you smell the sap in the trees? Can you feel the grit of the sand? The rush of the water washing away everything. Now imagine that hidden path was someone's property. And when they realized you were using it, they shut it away.
2: So, you know, some people, like when you're working with parks, they're pretty reasonable. You know, unless there's actual user group conflict, they are pretty reasonable. And people that work at the parks are usually people who enjoy the parks. So it's not that hard. But when you get into private land ownership or indigenous lands, you can't just assume that everyone's going to be cool with you going there. You have to touch base with the people that you're trying to, you know, develop areas. And that's a bigger deal, right? Because then doors get slammed shut on you, right? If they suddenly, some farmer discovers that people have been walking across his farm to get access to a cool bouldering area, he'll electrify a fence. You know, they don't mind. They don't care. They have nothing vested in this. They don't see it as a, you know, like, I mean, I hear there's, you know, tens of thousands of dollars a month going into the economy in Squamish from climbing and bouldering. But, you know, most people that live rurally don't know that.
1: And when Doug and I chatted, he told me a story I think you'll want to hear.
2: Like, the first people that took me out were adamant about it. And I was a city kid. I don't know if I was super conscious of it, but it made perfect sense. Like, the minute you come out there and you're like, this place is so cool, I don't want to leave junk out. The first time you go out there and you see someone's left garbage, it actually bugs you, you know?
1: And he's carried that philosophy forward as he's gone on.
2: When we take our youth team out, everyone's instructed to bring a bag. All right, we compare who can find the most garbage. So that's just some way we gamify it, right? We make sure, my philosophy is leave the forest better than you found it, right? Because 90% of the planet won't, right? But, you know, if you pick up everything that you kind of see, you know, usually it's just a granola bar wrapper, occasionally a cigarette butt, which is a horror story to think that people are chucking, you know, cigarettes when they're in the forest. You know, but yeah, I mean, that's part of it, right? And that needs to be part of, you know, your fundamental, your foundational experience.
1: Now, while perhaps an unconventional topic for a podcast about planet Earth, I think outdoor rock climbing is a really perfect encapsulation of how we as a species need to approach environmental impact. I mean, when told to pick up after themselves and pay attention to how they interact with the environment, did the climbers throw a huge fit? No. They looked around at what they had. They saw the trodden grass and the area around them slowly wasting away. And they did what they had to. Because that's what we all have to do. When we're told about something we can do to help the environment, or at the very least damage it slightly less, we should jump at the chance to do it. Or, if you prefer, climb. Well, that's just my thoughts. I hope you enjoyed this episode of Our Planet Earth on the Evolution Audio Podcast Network. I've been and will continue to be Marcus Wardy, and I hope to talk to you again soon. See ya.
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2: 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Hey, look, Ma, I made it, I made it.
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1: 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This is your host, Dominic Verhoef, and in today's episode, we have Karam Alani, an artist who makes his own songs and does collaborations with some of his music he creates. And his music sounds so chill and gives such a good vibe. He is very talented for his work, and that's why he's here to talk about his journey and how he created his music and how he processes the music while going through the challenges he was facing throughout making music, and how he finds his inspirations to create his own music. But we are going to listen to his favorite song he made, which is called Close, for 20 seconds, and we will be back shortly.

0: That was such a nice song to listen to. I was jamming on that song, and he wasn't kidding. That song is really good. But now we are going to be talking about his creative process with creating his own music. But we will hear this later after the sick music transition. Lucky if I write a couple, the disappointment in myself, what I'd be thinking of you. Quick little bit on my phone, was it worth the trouble? And cut the beat before I get tired, before I make another.
1: I would say just doing hip hop, usually, because it's all like soul samples and stuff like that from the past. So I'd be trying to take inspiration from the past mainly. So I would say definitely that's the first approach that I get to before even writing lyrics or anything like that, even before like choosing a subject specifically, just because I like trying to take inspiration from the past, right? And just like once I find that music, all that like crate digging and all that stuff, just trying to find old music to sample and like process and make into my own in some way, that's definitely the first part. And then after that, I just kind of loop it on my phone for a while. I write most of my lyrics on the bus and stuff like that on transit because I spend a lot of time on there. So that's probably the first, like, usually I go with the beats and the instrumentals first just so I can scope out, like, what kind of vibe I'm going for. And then I just, you know, talk my stuff on there. By now I'm accustomed, but whatever for the most, I still said nothing. Why every song gotta be magnum opus? Why every verse I write just end up lonely? And I ain't even noticed.
2: Is there any, like, difficulties you've had, like, just writing them? Especially did you do it on transit, like you said? But what are, like, the main difficulties, like, the main difficulty that you have to, like, work on your music?
1: That's fair. I'm definitely a perfectionist, so... You know, like, I'd be...
2: Perfectionist. You did. I'm just the same, man. It's pretty hard, because especially being perfectionist, yeah. That is definitely tough. It's really tough, especially because you said transit. I was like, whoa, that's impressive. But for you, that's definitely really tough. That's why I'm curious, like, what's really difficult? Are there any difficulties you've had, like, challenges?
1: I mean, I feel like it's meditative, specifically when I'm on transit and stuff, because I can just look out the window. I can look at people, take inspiration from that. Because just, like, all my music, I'd be trying to talk about the people around me. Human connection, all that stuff, just some like spiritual type stuff, low key. But difficulties, I would say, is just because I'm a perfectionist, so I'd be like spinning. I could take like a week just to write like one verse. I could take like 5 minutes to do it, you know, like it's not consistent at all, right? But it fluctuates like that. That's part of the process, I guess.
2: That's awesome, man.
1: Yeah. So my scarf into some cute
0: on the search for Cupid. I'm a mess. After talking about his approach on processing his music is really smart. And I love how he makes it to where it connects with the community, like he said, looking out the window, seeing how people do in the community. It's pretty cool to me and sounds like such a fun thing to do because I could never think about something like that. But next we are going to be listening to more. But this time is about what types of techniques does he use to overcome with creative.

0: creative block is tough, man. I feel like everybody approaches different just because everybody makes music differently, you know, in regards to music specifically. But I feel like a big, like, misconception of something that people be doing is, like, they be trying to focus on the output more than, like, the quality of the work, obviously, right? And specifically when you're trying to, like, write about all this, like, real life stuff, that, like, real life experiences and stuff like that. I feel like creative block, how you beat it is you don't beat it, you just let it be, and you just go about your life for a little bit, and the inspiration definitely comes back. That's for me, right? So I just take a little break. It works out usually. I take my time with it. I don't rush it, but it happens, you know. I can't really control it.
1: That makes sense. Yeah, it's always the quality. The quality is the most important thing about music. So I 100% agree with you. That's definitely, that is the top key to building music. So I really agree with you for that. Your number's still on my phone, I can't call you. Troubled water, my ankles are anchored with all I promise.
2: Water, we're leaking pipe into set up a step to salt, and I'm trudging along my plight. I love how he adds the inspirations to that, and that giving these suggestions help a lot. And honestly, let me tell you something. I don't know a thing about creative blocks, but I learned a bit online, and saying it is the fear of judgment. Like, as he says, just try and let it be. So I learned some pretty good information about creative blocks, and of course his opinion about how he handles this is pretty nice to know. But speaking about that, sometimes in music there's collaborations and sometimes creative blocks happen. But we aren't focusing on creative blocks. We are going to now talk about how Karam processes with collaborations in his music with others.

0: I do collaborate. I love collaborating with people. I'm not going to lie, because I feel like all my friends that make music, none of us make exactly the same thing. So it's not like all of us are rappers or all of us are producers or audio engineers or anything like that, or just like singers or anything. It's just like, it's just this field of inspiration and like cross-pollination where you can like take ideas from here, get inspiration from here, and then somebody gives you a beat and then you give somebody a verse, and it's like just this creative kind of place that you can be in. So I like it. It's kind of more like a state of mind where it's just like you be trying to take inspiration, trying to be original, all that stuff, because you know when you make music you're like fighting with all these questions with yourself, like, oh, am I doing this right? Am I, you know, approaching this correctly? Whatever. Is this true to myself and authentic? But then when you got your friends doing music as well, it's like you got this like reassurance and just like this positive, you know what I'm saying?
1: Yeah, yeah, 100%. Yeah, so, I do get you. That does make sense. I think one of the hardest parts that I wanted to know, of course, this question was really important to me for you, is that, like, of course, collaborating, it is a pretty tough job. Mm-hmm. But if you get that friendship and stuff and other friends do music, it's kind of cool, though, because then you collaborate with your friends. You, like, have such a fun time with doing it. Circumstance so corrupt my youthful, really trying to do me. Who your mans, I forgot what it was like to forget. To showing people in the streets and talking about enforcement.
2: Now we are going to hear about what genuinely inspired him into doing music and why he went to the music industry.
0: I feel like I approached it definitely from a more lyrical perspective. I love like poetry and stuff like that. I love just writing about, like writing books and stuff as well. Like I be trying to do that in my free time, like short books and stuff. So I feel like the love for like stories is definitely a big part of it, right? I mean, people be saying like every story has already been told, right? And then every new story is like a new iteration of whatever's in the past. So I feel like it's just a very like lovely thing to be able to experience like the things around you and then try to put it into word form for your listeners, and then like the imperfections is the charm, you know.
1: Oh, 100. That's so, I realize that usually when I listen to music it kind of tells a story. Yeah. A lot of artists make their songs out of stories, so that would make sense. Yeah, that's a really good inspiration, because yeah, music does tell stories of where you're going at with the words, and it sounds amazing, and that's really awesome. All of my brothers been on hardship, it's hard to keep your head up when you headed for the marksman. Tell them I love them, these

the challenges he has faced through creating his music. Since we know music is a very difficult thing to do, it is still possible and that there are ways into creating some good music, like from telling a story or talking about something you saw, like a peanut butter and jelly sandwich. Literally, you can make music with anything if you just take the time to do it. Thank you so much for listening to this episode of New Music Now on Evolution Podcast Network. 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
3: Welcome to the Guilty Pleasures Podcast. I'm your host, Dean. Now, a lot of the things I've heard on this podcast are by choice. It's either something like hobbies or specific tastes in something, odd music playlist maybe. But what about when your guilty pleasure is a necessity? It's something you need to function in your day-to-day. I get it. You're probably confused. Maybe a little curious? I'll give you a couple examples. Let me show you what I mean. We're going to turn the volume down just a little because this guilty pleasure is ASMR.
4: Back in 2020, I was still in school, and it was like a reaction video of a more popular YouTube channel, and they were just like reacting to this random ASMR, and they didn't really know what it was. And when I listened to it, I'm like, ooh, well, that's kind of something satisfying about that. Quite enjoyed it for some reason. I have a lot of pain at the back of my head pretty regularly. Like, I'm pretty sure it's like stress-related pain, and the muscles spasm a lot. Anytime I get the little tingly feeling, it's, I guess you'd probably have to have someone intimate in your life, but you know, like when you're patting your partner or something, like stroking, rubbing, whatever it might be, and just the comfort you get from that. It's a very similar feeling, I think. Firstly, I prefer the ones of like no talking, no like human noises, not even a camera face to a person. I'm sure I remember sat here one time many years ago. It's this guy just carving through a plasterboard with a little spoon for like 2 hours. That's all it was. I watched the whole thing.
3: Even if listening to ASMR was mostly for dealing with head pain, at least she's aware it can come off as kind of odd.
4: There's nothing good about it in terms of people knowing. It's just kind of weird and embarrassing, isn't it? My response would be, damn. That's unlucky. And that's why I shouldn't have told you. I made the mistake of following an ASMR channel on Spotify, and then just randomly while I'd be driving, DJ would put on ASMR sounds while I've got people in the car, and I'd have to very quickly skip that before anyone asked, what was that?
3: Well, that was weirdly heavy. At least it ended on a funny tone. Let's change the channel to something a little more light, shall we? Maybe something like
5: reality TV.
3: Yeah, that's a great idea.
5: I'll put it on in the background while I study. So I think yesterday I probably watched 8 episodes of Love Island, but I don't just sit there watching it. Like, I need to have something on in the background while I study. So I put on reality TV because it's just, it's stupid and it's funny. Yeah, I mean, it's just amusing. It's funny. I don't know. It's kind of dumb to watch, and usually people are pretty materialistic on it, but it's still funny and entertaining to watch. Everybody's just trying to be an influencer on it, basically. But I don't know. It's just funny. People do stupid things. They're usually put in weird situations. There's drama. It's amusing to watch other people's drama that has nothing to do with you. It's just, I watched it last summer for the first time, and it's really addicting. I don't know what it is, but I'll sit down and watch a 45-minute episode every night. I don't know what they do, but it's interesting to watch. I think because it happens every single day when it's on for like a 6-week period, I want to say, that you kind of just, you're constantly thinking about it. And you know every night that you have to watch it. Or if you miss a couple days, you're like, oh my God, I can sit down and catch up on Love Island.
3: All right, I have learned more about reality TV than I ever wanted to. Finally, I have a feeling this one will be the most relatable one yet. With over 2.25 billion cups consumed every day, it's easy to see how this drink could be classified as a guilty pleasure, especially if you drink as much as this person.
6: My guilty pleasure would be coffee.
3: My most unhinged interview to date.
1: apparently they, whoever the hell they is, says you're only supposed to have 1 to 2 cups a day. That is not me. I drink a whole pot a day. Latte, espresso, pick up my cup and start slurping away.
3: How exactly does one get hooked on coffee this deeply?
1: Children, you grow up and you figure out why your mother had a pot of coffee that was always on. That's what happened. You grow up, you have children, you got to keep going. So the coffee pot's always on, and it's a welcoming thing. Everybody loves coffee, not the Starbucks kind. You can make good coffee, and it doesn't have to be Starbucks. It doesn't even have to be Jimmy's. You can make it yourself. I like making a homemade latte without sugar in it, because sugar will kill you.
3: Whether it be needing coffee to fuel your day, ASMR to help with sleep or relaxation, or reality TV to escape from your reality, having a guilty pleasure that benefits you, it's kind of a double-edged sword, isn't it? Damned if you do, damned if you don't kind of thing. Tough place to be in. Well, that's a wrap for the Guilty Pleasures podcast on the Evolution Podcast Network. This is Dean, signing off.
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3: here on Evolution.
4: Hey, hey, what's going on? My name's Ethan, and welcome back to another episode of Foodopedia here on Evolution. Today's episode focuses on not just food, but what it takes to enhance every meal you consume. No, I'm not just talking about some salt and pepper, although you may find those on the ingredients label. I spoke to a man trying to spice up your life one serving at a time. From struggling to find just the right flavor, to building a recognizable brand, he knows the ins and outs of running a small business and how many challenges there are in the world of seasoning.
5: Cool. I'm Kyle from Eat My Dust Seasonings and Barbecue Sauces. Chef by trade, many years ago, went to culinary school. I think one of my projects was to develop a seasoning, and that's how it became, and then names was the next, and we came up with Eat My Dust. Nope, it was just kind of the one that stuck. Well, I gave it away for like years. Like, I would produce it and give it to friends, family, and then it just was like, why do you keep giving away really good stuff?
4: He's been experimenting with different ingredients, seasonings, and spices to create new competition in the market while staying as local as possible. And not only does he make some stellar seasonings, he's not finished just yet. Kyle may only have a few different options, but he's also trying to give customers flavors that work well together, giving anyone the option to mix and match what kind of flavor they're wanting.
5: I have three different seasoning blends, my garlic salt pepper blend, my original, and my habanero hot. And my garlic salt pepper was developed to complement both of those because it has a little higher salt content in it. So I tell everybody, you pre-marinate at least an hour with my garlic salt pepper on any tough cuts of meat, and then you put the other layer of flavor, whether it's the habi hot or the original, and then to your cooking surface. And then when I re-release my barbecue sauce, and you finish it off with a nice glaze of barbecue sauce, and then you've built those layers of flavor in your product to create a delicious meal.
4: There's also plenty of trial and error in this business. Not only do you have to try and find the right ingredients, you need to know how to make your product stand out from the rest. At the end of the day, most products in similar spaces use pretty much the same ingredients, so finding a way to get your own flavor out of them can be quite difficult and expensive.
5: So the barbecue sauce I released last year, I did 5 different test recipes before I got to the one that I wanted. The reasoning behind that is that I eliminated ketchup. Do not use ketchup as a base. I used crushed tomatoes, canned crushed tomatoes, and build the flavors up to make it into a barbecue sauce. A lot of the barbecue sauces that are out there and recipes are all ketchup based. It has a huge amount of sugar in it, so it's hard to regulate how much sugar is in there when you don't make the product.
4: A lot of work goes on behind the scenes besides just selling products. Many companies cannot afford the industrial scale machine filling bottles because where the heck would you keep them? Owners do a lot of different jobs just to keep their company afloat, while it can also help reduce costs in labor and production.
5: Like, I have co-packers that produce all my seasonings and package them for me. We still label them, hand label every single one I touch, I label. I've tried other people labeling, they get frustrated, they can't do it. I don't have a machine. So I hand label every shaker that goes through, I label. Like every 3 months type thing. Like, we'll do like a run of like 1,000 shakers that come in.
4: Local businesses thrive under healthy competition. Competitive pricing, quantities, and similar staff sizes, which in a sense almost creates a small community. The problem is, many small businesses cannot compete with the top dogs, creating a gap in your local supermarket where the only thing you'll see is multi-billion dollar brands. These huge companies do not pay the same amount for their ingredients, allowing them to always have a lower price than the comparable of businesses such as Eat My Dust.
5: Pricing is the biggest one. They obviously purchase way bigger quantities. You know, like, it's hard for a little company like me to buy a container full of shakers from China and have them delivered. I have to find storage, you know, and keep them. So you have to balance your, you know, what your raw cost is to how much you're selling your product for. And it's not as easy as it, well, it's not easy, period. I don't think it was ever easy. It's definitely, there's a lot more challenges now with the way the world is. And the bigger part of it is like, a lot of people have asked me, like, why do you, aren't you into more grocery store, like the higher, like Save-On or, and I don't want to compete with Clubhouse and McCormick's, you know, like, you can go and buy their stuff. Do you get to try it before you taste it? Oh, like this red pepper garlic mixture that they have. Nobody really knows what it tastes like, but you're going to put the $5 or $7 out when you can come to my booth, you get to try it, and it's a little more expensive than those generic, I'll call them generic brands, but it's, you get to talk to the creator, you get to understand a little bit more on how to use it. You don't get that at McCormick's.
4: Not only do you have to compete with other companies around you, businesses need to first pull you into their booth. With Vancouver being such a busy place, it can be very difficult to grab your attention, let alone keep it long enough in order to try some samples. You also just never know what's going on that day until it eventually unfolds. The day could be going pretty well. The crowd is steady and curious, and then before you know it, you're competing with live music, an accident on Highway 1, or even just the weather all of a sudden turning on you. For small business owners, every person is a chance to make an impression. And even if you can make an impression, you still need to convince them that your product is better than the one sitting in their pantry.
5: So just recently, so I went, Williams Lake hadn't had a home show in 15 years. It was a 2-day show. I did extremely well. And 2 weeks later, after Easter, did the same organizers, same thing, did the Abbotsford home show at the curling rink, and it was dead. And like, I didn't cover my expenses at all, certainly did not pay myself, and there was nobody there. But now you look at what's going on in the community, and you got the Big and Boys and Girls book sale going on, some jungle market, spring market or something was at the Trade Axe, and then you had the largest parade in the Lower Mainland in Surrey. So all the people are at other events, they're not going to come to a home show necessarily when there's other things going on. And that's really what I've found. The Lower Mainland is very saturated in markets. The regular market managers that are doing, you know, bigger markets on a more regular basis. Then you have farmers markets, a great program. And yeah, so like in the Lower Mainland, it's pretty saturated. There's markets in every local area every weekend.
4: So what can you do to help out local businesses such as Eat My Dust? Research what kind of products you would actually purchase and use. Yeah, it's fine to give a company your support one time, but there's no sense in supporting a business if you aren't actually going to use it. And explore your neighborhood and city fairs. There's plenty of events and festivals going on all over the Lower Mainland, as Kyle said. So there's no shortage of entertainment. It's just a matter of finding something you like and supporting local businesses.
5: I also have a commercial kitchen, and most of my stuff, well, because of my booths and we travel so much, I store it in the garage in bins. Like, literally, you go into the garage and you just start loading the car up. Farmers markets, expos, trade shows.
4: If you'd like to go and support Eat My Dust, go and give them a follow on Instagram and keep a close eye out for when they're attending their next event. Sadly, that's all the time I have for today. I hope you enjoyed this episode of Foodopedia here on Evolution. 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

settle down. You feeling right? You feeling proud? How are your kids? Where are they now? You build a boat, you build a life. You lose your friends, you lose your wife. You settle in to routine.

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0: Welcome to another episode of Culture Connection from Evolution 107.9. My name is Dominic Verhoef, and for today's episode, we are going to be talking about how anime is misunderstood and for how people think about the anime community. Since on the internet and in the public view, some people would say they don't understand what anime is or why it matters. And for some would say it's weird and just misunderstood. And how they treat others weirdly because they think anime is just not good at all and that it's just a cartoon? Well, I'm here to give you all the main reasons that you should give anime a chance, which I have a special guest here, Nathan Kwan, that has been a part of the anime community and still does to this day. And he's also the president of the BCIT Anime Club. But before we get into it, for more information about anime in general, is that anime is another different type of animation that was made in Japan. Anime brings in a lot of emotion that brings the audience in and gives them that feeling of greatness and relaxation, and also that connection, which is what I feel when I watch anime. But it can also get you hyped up too, and excited, like when you watch a movie. But it has a deeper meaning for how it connects with others. And that anime isn't always something weird or just a cartoon. It's more than that. Because the number of communities and cultures that were built into anime helped people to create friendship and connections through anime. Which, of course, a lot of you would think that how would you connect with the communities and why would I want to give my time to understand it more? But there are different types of ways you can connect with anime communities.
1: Yes, for me, what got me into the anime community originally was all through online forums. So when I was young, I used to go online and just look at maybe discussions or even like memes about like the animes I was watching. And that's where I kind of got to hear other people's opinions, you know, got to see what other people were saying. And then that later on got me interested in, you know, looking at into the local like Vancouver anime community, which led me to go to things like, you know, AniRevo, Fan Expo. And also in my school, like at BCIT, I was able to, you know, see the anime club and then eventually run it. Some of the things that kind of keeps me in the community is definitely just interacting with different people. I like to discuss, like, you know, different opinions or different, like, how people feel about certain things and how they interpret them. I would say that that's really interesting to me. And also just, you know, making jokes and having fun with the shows that we watch.
0: When I started liking anime, it was because of the online anime community. And that's what started me, because the anime community and its culture mainly shows on online. But being in person is so much better in my opinion, because meeting people in person gives you that different experience, and that it helps build that friendship and make you learn and understand about what anime can really do for people. And next I heard that in the anime community on how it distinguishes with other fandoms.
1: Yes, I would say what distinguishes the anime community with other fandoms is just how flexible and, you know, how variable the community can be. Like, for example, I know, like, for example, sports fans, they like sometimes they like to debate like which athlete is like better than the other, like who has more points and stuff. Anime, you know, there's many characters who fight, so there might be people that are like, oh yeah, this character beats this character because of that, and that'll be almost like sports. There's also like a big cosplay community, you know, people like to have like strong emotional connections with characters, so they want to dress up as them, you know. It can be like costuming, like that kind of community. Also a bit of like art, because a lot of people make their own costumes. Another thing is just, you know, just watching together, like just having that feeling of like, you know, like for example the anime club, like people come together and watch anime. So I would say it really just takes the best and takes like many different like sides of like what makes community great, and then puts it together.
0: Which, if you don't know what anime fandoms mean in the anime community, fandoms mean global communities of the passionate fans of anime who engage deeply with anime and manga through viewing, collecting, cosplaying, and online interactions. And anime fandoms are the main structure to the anime community on how people connect with others and help you learn about how anime is relevant and not just a silly cartoon. But the best way, which in this generation, if you want to know the main reason on why anime is so interesting, this is the personal opinion that you should try and experience.
1: Yeah, I would say, in my opinion, I really like the physical, like meeting other fans at physical events compared to online. For example, you know, going to conventions or going to like my school's anime club and meeting people and talking to people about anime. I would say, if someone is just new to the community and they want to meet people, I would still say online, is the best way to find anime fans, because a lot of, like, you know, online forums, you know, anime is streamed online, is easier to find people online. But I would recommend, you know, after, to maybe try to like hang out, you know, because it's, there's really a lot of benefits with, you know, in person. You know, you can meet even friends, you know, more than just for anime, you know, just like for in life.
0: And as we realize that the best way to learning about anime more easier is by online, which, yes, you can argue that online is better than the public because it's faster. But if you want a deep understanding, try out in person and learn the community, since people have a way higher percentage rate to connecting with the community by public view than online. But one of the problems is the otaku and how it affects with the anime community. But it can also be used in a good way.
1: Yes, I would say for terms like otaku, historically, I feel like they're kind of seen in like a negative connotation, like nerdy or weird. But recently, as more and more people watch anime and the more mainstream it's become, I would say that it's kind of getting seen in like a better light. Like the word, the name, and just anime culture in general, I feel like is becoming more mainstream and, you know, more accepted by the general public.
0: If you don't know what otaku means, which a lot of people don't know, is that the name is used everywhere, especially mainly Japan. That originally describes people like me that has an obsessive interest in specific topics. But it would mean it to be evolved to denote anime and manga, which, of course, saying that means you're saying people are overly obsessive with anime, but in the anime community, they use it in a good way. Because we see that being obsessed with something is a normal thing. Like, I play video games a lot, and I could play games all day, or even dress up like the main characters. And the game I'm talking about is Minecraft, and that's not bad at all because it's fun. And when I did cosplaying, which means dressing up, I would dress up till this day now, but I would dress up into anime characters. And one day I was told that only children should dress up. Which is not true, because dressing up is a symbol of how much you are connected to something and how much you love that specific anime. And for this topic we just talked about leads to the topic of misconception to the anime culture for other people, which it is a big and important topic about anime, especially.
1: Yes, I would say one of the biggest misconceptions about anime fans in the community is that anime fans are, you know, all weird and that we're all like, you know, socially inept. I would say, you know, as you kind of interact with the community more and you see different people interested in it, that a lot of there's all kinds of people that are interested in anime, like, you know, from all ages. Like, for example, my mom was like is still watching anime and we still talk about it. And you know, other people that are like, you know, professional jobs I've met, like at conventions, you know, all these different people. And you sometimes I'm surprised even myself, like the people that I meet that are interested in anime.
0: And that's why, like, when you give it a chance and try to experience and see or even just watch anime yourself, try to gain that understanding from it and reach out to people about it. And give it a go, since everyone should at least give anime a try and understand how the anime communities feel about it. And try to find a way for you to understand about the anime culture itself. And for what I learned from people misunderstanding things is that it leads to judgment. And for everyone else, judgment is a huge topic, especially that leads to other groups. Like, if you haven't tried it once in your life, just try it and see for yourself. Because it's just like what my mom told me, is that you should always try everything once and try to understand what the meaning really is, because you won't know if you haven't tried it yet. So in this episode of Culture Connection, I'm hoping that you would get an understanding about the misunderstood information about the anime community and learn a bit more information about anime in general. And that, of course, you should always give things a chance and try to experience things, because if you do that, you will understand the true meaning of anime and why people love the anime culture so much. But anyways, thank you so much for listening to this episode on Evolution 107.9. On Culture Connection. This is Dominic Verhoef signing off on episode 3. We will be back for another episode soon. Stay tuned, and thanks again. Goodbye.

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3: Yeah!

0: Why don't you avoid that awkward car silence with Evolution Radio?
1: Unless you want that.
0: Which in that case...

0: My freshman year of high school, I tried picking up longboarding. I watched all of the kids on the very first day of school walk into class with a board under their arm, and I thought they looked really cool. I wanted to look that cool. I was not that cool. I was too shy to go to the skate park and didn't have a backyard of anything to ride in that wasn't grass. I stood on the board once in my living room. The skateboard community gives off these cool, higher-than-life, guarded vibes, and I never knew really how to approach them. So I brought in an expert. I'm Mackenzie Eady, and this is Beyond the Sidelines. Kyle Cote skateboarded at a semi-professional level for half of his life. He was sponsored to ride a skateboard. Skateboarding is an unconventional sport, but I'd still argue that it is a sport, wouldn't you? The kids at the skate park I was so scared of were playing it recreationally, but they were still playing it. It is very well an activity that can be judged with certain goals and scored, but then again...
1: Not professionally, I was an am skater, so I had sponsors, but not like professional, like, you know, making lots of money. Well, I don't know, what can I say about it? It was like really competitive when I was younger. Like, skateboarding was super competitive. So, like, basically every weekend there'd be, like, some kind of skateboard demo or competition somewhere near where I grew up, like in Penticton. And that's mostly where we went all the time.
0: An am skater is short for amateur, meaning they aren't considered pro, but still receive small stipends, products, stuff like that. Am skaters are competitive skaters. They're right on that border of pro or not pro. I'd consider it a sport. What about you? Not to discredit your opinion, but I'm playing one side, and technically it fits the bill under a default sports description, like competitive physical activity. But I see your point. It's a lifestyle, and Kyle agrees.
1: Pretty much every day that you're skateboarding with, because you're usually doing it with somebody, I found mostly, it's always very competitive, like between like you and your friends, and it was like, that's what kind of drove the sport a lot, you know? I got sponsored when I was like 12. So that was cool. I was like a super young kid, and we didn't have like a very good skate park at all. We had like probably the worst skate park ever. When I was about, I think, 13, they decided that Penticton decided they were going to get a large skate park. And so we fundraised for that like a lot. Everybody, like, so like skateboarding community is very close to it. So everybody was kind of helping out with that, which was really cool. And yeah, that was like a big thing for me when skateboarding was trying to get this big skate park in town. And I still skateboard now, but just I'm sore now because I'm old, so.
0: So it is a sport, but it's not necessarily always a competition. Skateboarding is organic and expressive, and I think that's why the line is blurred between sport or not sport. Skateboarders are really passionate about what they do. Have you spent much time at a skate park? It's a really tight community, isn't it? Media pushes this narrative that skateboarding is a competitive sport with cool tricks and cooler guys, but most people there are just there to skate and smile. Okay, well, maybe some other things too, but you know what I mean. Skateboarding is an unconventional sport. Call it a sport or don't, it's still fun.
1: Totally, yeah, because, like, you gotta be the coolest guy. When you're like, I'm like, who you're skateboarding with, you wanna have the best tricks, right? And, like, you're always filming stuff. Everything's always on film. So you're always trying a little bit harder all the time because you want to get, like, something sweet on film, right? It was always about making skateboard videos. That was kind of every skateboarder's thing was making a skateboard video, like, or, like, being in a skate video. Definitely before I started getting into music, skateboarding was, like, my favorite thing to do.
0: Am skaters like Kyle are eager to prove themselves. They're the kind of guys jumping off rooftops and breaking their necks for the sake of content. Maybe I wouldn't call it competition so much as determination, desperation. Maybe a mix of the three. What would you call it? And where would you place skateboarding, at least at the level of Kyle? Does that make sense?
1: I loved it. It was all I did. Probably, like, there were times where I wouldn't come home for, like, two straight days. And I would be skateboarding the whole time. So, like, it was, like, everything to me when I was a kid. I broke my lower back, and one of my heels kind of, like, almost shattered. That was a pretty bad one. But that was stupid because I tried to ollie off a school, like off a school's like rooftops for no reason. That was just stupid, but that was probably the worst one. Yeah, there was no way I was going to land that one. I don't know what the fuck I was thinking at the time, but I was in a wheelchair for 4 months, I think 3 or 4 months. And then crutches for a few months after that. And then I went right back to skateboarding and I was fine. My mom had a lot of hospital visits when I was a teenager for sure. I feel bad for her, how many times she had to pick me up in the hospital or drop me off there.
0: Skateboarding is a competitive event, at least in some way. It is competitive. I'll think back to me rolling sadly down my hallway on a board out of my league, and I'm like, that's competition. I was competing with myself to be the coolest and show up to that skate park and fit in with everyone there. Also, you just had to see this board just to picture how lame this was. It was a rip and dip longboard straight off the wall of a skate shop on Vancouver Island somewhere. My dad gifted it to me. I couldn't tell you anything about the hardware on it. All I could tell you was that I got compliments in every shop I went to, and that meant a lot. What if, right now, you went down to the skate park? Would you be as intimidated as I was? Maybe you've been doing it your whole life. Maybe you're already a part of the community. I asked Kyle my burning question. Would I be welcomed if I just showed up?
1: Oh, you just buy a skateboard and show up? Really, that's it. Yeah. You show up at the skate park with a skateboard, and you usually meet somebody, right? Everybody's really friendly. Like, that's kind of the thing. Like, yeah. You go to a skate park, that's where I made, like, all my friends growing up, pretty much. It's kind of where everybody goes to hang out.
0: Skateboarding, as a sport or not, maybe just an activity, has so much to offer. I'm the last person to give skateboarding tips or tricks. I can give you the best position to riding a board down a hallway, holding onto a wall, but that's it. You've just heard about skateboarding firsthand from an AM skater. Remember he was sponsored to ride a skateboard? That's a jump above your average teenage boy at the skate park. If you're here this far, you have at least some interest in skateboarding. What I can go over is the difference between an AM skater and a regular skater, and how you can get there. Kyle's advice was to show up and be cool. Roughly. The textbook says, practice intensely, master the basics, and try stuff no one else wants to do. Develop your own personal style. You'll know what you can do, can't do, like, dislike, etc. Film content. Kyle even brought this up. Everything must be filmed, and this matters a lot, especially in this day and age. Kyle was an AM skater in the 90s and 2000s, and with social media today, filming this makes all the difference. But all of this textbook stuff, honestly, can just be done with Kyle's advice. So show up and be cool. Everyone is drawn to something, right? And it's common to be drawn to something you like. With sports, you get good through practice, and the sports we were conditioned into really young, like what was offered in school, is what we were drawn to as adults. I wonder what it was for you, but in my hometown, lacrosse and basketball were the two sports everyone was in. Our schools offered them, and there were dozens of not-for-profit sports clubs and organizations dedicated to them. This is saying that skateboarding was not on that list. So why were you drawn to skateboarding? It really does become a lifestyle over activity or sport. For me, it was the fashion and unique sense of style everyone else had. And for someone else, it might have just been as a form of rebellion, just because their parents said no. Kyle mentioned that before music, that's when he was a dedicated skateboarder.
1: Definitely before I started getting into music, skateboarding was like my favorite thing to do.
0: And I think that's really cool, because I was just about to make a connection between skateboarding and guitar playing. There's a thing called skateboarding madness, where you become obsessed with building your board, getting new hardware, picking the right shape. Everything is customizable, the wheelbase, the trucks, and I think this is comparable to guitar playing. It's customizable to yourself. You spend time finding the right neck shape, body shape, pickups, strings, etc. Skateboarding is an unconventional sport of self-expression, and there are ways to push your career to a pro or semi-pro level, but there's also so much to gain just by engaging in it recreationally. It's physically demanding, and it's fun, so have at it. Sometimes people will say that it can't be considered a sport or even a workout, and others will tell you you're ruining your body and to give it up. As you get older, skateboarding may get a bit more demanding or unforgiving, but it is physically demanding, and it's much more fulfilling than running on a treadmill. As a sport, skateboarding excels in its community and scene, hence unconventional. While skateboarding was basically a mandatory activity in the 90s and 2000s, the number of participants in the sport today are still extremely high. Some skaters see new people come in waves, coming and going, but overall it may actually be bigger than ever before. Also, it's literally in the Olympics now. Competition is at an all-time high, skateboarding content gets major views, and everything is how it should be in the community. Maybe I'll try out my board again and see if we get along better now than 3 years ago. I'm Mackenzie Eady, and this was Beyond the Sidelines on the Evolution Podcast Network.
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Do you have fond memories of your sports coach? Maybe it was one in the past, or maybe you know them now. Do you dread showing up to practice because of what they'll say to you, or do you look forward to it? Coaches make or break the sport, and it's true. They push you to be your best, but it can be taken way too far. Let's take a look at what too far means. I'm Mackenzie Eady, and this is Beyond the Sidelines.

0: Remember Sarah from the Protein Epidemic episode? It's in the Beyond the Sidelines playlist if you missed it. Sarah was talking with us about proper nutrition for playing sports and beating the obsession with protein. But at the end, she brought up the connection between food and mental health. Playing a sport is a mentally rigorous activity. It takes a lot out of you, and that's not a negative thing. It can be, and that's what Sarah came back to talk about today. It is so important to set boundaries in your sport. Boundaries for yourself to make sure you don't overwork yourself, overthink yourself. Boundaries with your coaches, teammates, or partners to make sure you know each other's limits and when things may go too far. And boundaries with your daily life, knowing how to balance things and how not to overcrowd your day.
1: Well, there's so many layers to that, right? Like, there's so many good things being involved in sports. Like, it's great for camaraderie, confidence. You're working out, so you're helping with anxiety, depression symptoms, your sense of belonging. Like, all of those are really great things, but it depends, I guess, what level. Actually, not really. You could be playing, like, house-level sports and still feel pressure to have expectations from, like, your parents, coaches, your teammates, like, even yourself. So we have pressure, which then leads to burnout, which is not ideal, because if you're a young girl playing sports or young woman playing sports and you're learning that if you push yourself you're gonna get burnt out, then that cycle often continues later in life when you're in a job and things like that too.
0: Do you remember what boundaries set? Who to set them with? Well, they're important. It's not a matter of if you set them, it's you need to set them. Sports alone have time demands, physical demands, from travel and competition, and competition is high. You also have multiple responsibilities and pressure. So much pressure that it just becomes a matter of how much can you take, and it shouldn't have to come to that. We haven't even gone over injuries yet. Every athlete's worst nightmare. Everyone's worst nightmare, really. Depression is really common from injuries. Sometimes they mean you can't play a sport anymore or even be physically active. Being told no to something sucks, and having your own body be incapable of something is one of the worst no's you can get. Also, anxiety. The worry of, what if this happens? Nothing's worse than fear becoming reality. Fears are supposed to be fears. They're not actually supposed to happen. That's why you're scared of them. Injuries can also create a loss of identity, a sense of isolation, and more mental health struggles that begin to connect your personal life with your sport in a way they should never meet.

0: having those constant struggles with, am I good enough, or comparing yourself to your teammate, and the damage that that can cause between you and your teammate. It can cause resentment. It can cause emotional exhaustion, more negative self-talk. And then along with that, you also have comparing. So there's oftentimes where maybe someone on your team is faster than you or stronger than you, and then you start to compare yourself in that ways, and not playing into effect genetics and things like that, right? So setting unrealistic standards for yourself. And with some sports too, wrestling, right? You have to eat more to be in a certain class, or have to eat less to be in a certain class. So then that can also create disordered eating.
1: I used to get so frustrated with this counselor I was seeing years ago. I had this routine I had been living in for so long. It was busy and intense and way too hard on myself, and I hated it, but I felt almost safe in it. She was trying to work with me to break this cycle, and every time I'd resist. And one day, she gave up and said clearly, I was content if I really didn't want to change anything. But I knew I was so far from content, I just could not imagine changing my routine. The stress I was putting myself under from living like this every day seemed like nothing compared to the stress of having to break it. In sports and athletics, routines are fundamentals, but it doesn't mean that they're right.
0: Ooh, a personal example. When I played soccer, I stopped playing because my coach was constantly not giving praise, I guess, not giving reassurance, and instead was you could do this better, or we need you here, suck it up, you can't be injured type of thing, right? So that pressure from external people, which often leads to loss of interest in playing, quitting, burnout. It also creates areas of anxiety, or can also lead to depression, surrounding that thing, right? But anxious going to sports, anxious coming home, which can affect your sleep, can affect your schooling, can affect your relationships, especially relationships or friendships on the team, can affect your relationship with your parents if they're pushing you to stay on that team.
1: Athletes are notorious for masking injury or mental health issues. They're taught and literally learn to mask or tolerate a lot of different behaviors or symptoms. In a perfect world, your coach, parents, players, whoever, should foster an environment where it is acceptable and safe to acknowledge these things. With the pressure and the expectations causing it, the people around you should avoid setting them so high, especially working around your capabilities and pushing you according to your own skill set. They should be checking in with you regularly, monitoring your progress, etc. This is a basic responsibility of a coach, of course, to know their players. But again, there's a difference between healthy competition and taking it way too far. Your coach or mentor or whoever checking in with you gives you an opportunity to talk about anything. Your life, your performance, it really depends on the relationship you have with these people, but it would show their character if they couldn't give you the time of day. But it would show their character if they couldn't give you the time of day to speak about these things. Also, remember, mental health isn't a sign of weakness. And you can also speak to a sports psychologist. They're the kind of people who are guaranteed to listen to you if no one else will. The feeling of being alone or isolation, this environment can feel a lot less pressured and like you're singled out by bridging a gap between you and your teammates. Hosting things like team events, you don't have to force friendships, you don't even have to like them. It's more about the building of a sense of team camaraderie. When you injure yourself in sports, there are teams of people meant to treat you and ensure fast recovery. But mental health struggles don't have the same response. It's a problem with stigma in the industry, and it's been there forever. For yourself, take some time off and rest if you need to. Have fun and make sure you enjoy yourself. Everything brought up so far should help you be able to build some sense of fulfillment when there is none. If you feel burnt out, introduce change or something new into your routine. This could be as simple as going out during the day when there's different weather than yesterday. Change is great. In your sport playing, change up the venue or your schedule. Don't let yourself get stuck in a routine or all of this would have been for nothing. A large percentage of athletes report mental health struggles. There have been surveys on this topic, and most of them say the margin is roughly a little under 50%, in the 39 to 42% range. That is a huge number. And what about the people who don't report anything? Depression or mental health struggles in sports are very real and affect a lot of people. And I mean a lot, like 2 out of every 5 people, kind of a lot. I'm Mackenzie Eady, and this has been Beyond the Sidelines on the Evolution Podcast Network.

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